0: volcano.
1: Those stories and more after the news.
2: Live from NPR News in Washington, I'm Ryland Barton. The 60-day deadline for an agreement to end the Iran war and resolve the dispute over its nuclear program expired today. Talks to reopen the Strait of Hormuz have stalled, and Washington and Tehran appear even further apart than they were when they first made the agreement in June. Here's President Trump in the Oval Office today.
3: Well, they want to make a deal, but they're not going to make the kind of a deal that I feel is necessary. Look, we're in there for one reason. Iran cannot have a nuclear weapon.
2: Iran has issued far-reaching demands for opening the strait. Trump appears to be banking on economic pressure to get Tehran to back down. Meanwhile, President Trump's son-in-law, Jared Kushner, met with Israeli Prime Minister Benjamin Netanyahu today. It comes after Netanyahu rejected the new U.S.-backed roadmap on the Gaza ceasefire. The fate of the plan is unclear. Israeli soldiers occupy about 60% of the enclave. Israel is demanding that Hamas disarm before withdrawing troops or reconstruction. Yesterday, Kushner met for 2 hours with the Hamas chief in Egypt. In New Hampshire, a voter group is challenging a ban on using student IDs to check in at polling places. As NPR's Hansi Wong reports, other Republican-led states have passed similar laws.
4: New Hampshire and Indiana have stopped allowing registered voters to check in at the polls with student IDs. A similar ban in Florida is set to start next year. Republican state officials say these bans support election security. There is no evidence, however, of why widespread voter fraud involving student IDs. The Coalition for Open Democracy, a voter advocacy group, is now suing over New Hampshire's ban. They argue it violates the U.S. Constitution for burdening eligible voters' right to vote and discriminating against younger voters. In April, a federal judge ruled Indiana's ban is likely unconstitutional, but that ruling was paused after Republican officials appealed. Voting rights advocates in these states are now trying to help make sure eligible students have a state ID or another accepted identification to vote in upcoming elections. Anzila Wong, NPR News.
2: Opening statements took place today in the trial of the man accused of planning the killing of rap icon Tupac Shakur nearly 30 years ago. Steve Futterman reports.
5: Prosecution accused Dwayne Keefe D. Davis of orchestrating the murder shortly after Shakur had assaulted Davis's nephew in the lobby of the MGM Grand Hotel following a Mike Tyson fight. Prosecutor Binu Palal.
6: Dwayne Davis made sure that the shooters were armed and ready.
5: The prosecution's case relies largely on Davis's own words. In interviews as well as a 2019 memoir, Davis says he supplied the gun used in the killing. Defense attorney Michael Sanf told jurors all that stuff was embellishment and that Davis wasn't even in Las Vegas that night.
6: Look for evidence that shows that TPD was even in Las Vegas on the night of the fight.
5: He suggested none of that evidence exists. For NPR News, I'm Steve Futterman in Las Vegas.
2: Major U.S. stock indexes closed down today. This is NPR News from Washington.
7: Live from KQED News, I'm Natalia Navarro. San Francisco public students went back to school today for what the district hopes will be an uneventful academic year. KQED's Katie DiBenedetti reports.
8: Happy first day of school!
9: Jose Ortega Elementary School in Ingleside is buzzing. First graders Ellie, Genevieve, and Olivia reunited on the campus's front steps before heading inside for morning circle. Mom Catherine Yu says back to school brings up mixed emotions.
10: Seeing them join together, it's just been exciting, but it's also nerve-wracking for us parents because we see them growing up.
9: SFUSD says it's starting the year with the fewest vacant teaching positions in years and a balanced budget. This year, the district is expected to deliver on a new enrollment system and start to reconsider school closures. But for now, the scariest thing is Joe's Bears morning cheer. I'm Katie DiBenedetti, KQED News.
7: Some southbound lanes will be closed on the Golden Gate Bridge this week for maintenance work. The two lanes will be closed from 9:30 a.m. to 2 p.m. today through Thursday to allow work crews to conduct pothole and asphalt repairs. There will be at least two lanes open in each direction at all times during the project. Additional midday closures are scheduled for the next several months as well to allow for ongoing work. Drivers are being asked to slow down and pay attention to signage and traffic control. I'm Natalia Navarro, KQED News.
11: 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Partly cloudy this evening and temperatures in the 50s. We'll see sun eventually tomorrow and highs ranging from the low 60s to the upper 80s, maybe even reaching 90 in some locations. It's 5:06.

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1: Put your helmet on. We are going to Portland's annual Soapbox Derby next. First, though, it's not a Soapbox Derby. It's the real thing. Here's Gretchen Lancor with traffic.
2: In San Jose, we've got a problem for 101. Southbound before 880, it's an accident that's blocking an unknown lane. Traffic stopped from Trimble Road. CHP should be there soon. And a wreck in Campbell for 17. This is in the southbound direction before Hamilton Avenue. The right lane blocked. They're waiting for a tow and the backup to 280. Gretchen Lancor for KQED.
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0: 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Good afternoon. 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
1: From NPR News, this is All Things Considered. I'm Mary Louise Kelly.
2: And I'm Juana Summers. Among the biggest headaches for employers is people not showing up for work. Unexpected call-outs can cost companies tens of thousands of dollars a month, but what if you could cut down on absences? NPR's Andrea Hsu reports on a startup that's helping companies do just that.
3: Hello, welcome to McDonald's. How can I help you?
4: It's 10 a.m. and the drive-thru at a McDonald's in Morningside, Maryland is still humming.
3: The sausage, egg, and cheese McGriddle? You want to make it a meal?
4: Ever Velasquez Ramos has been at this job for about a month. It's his first job ever. He just graduated from high school, and so far, so good. The bosses like how personable he is.
3: All right, first window, please.
4: And he's been able to get here on time for all his shifts. Now, he doesn't have a car. Getting here by bus isn't easy. Some days he's able to catch a ride from a friend or family member, but
3: when no one's able to, I use Escalate.
4: Escalate. That's a startup that began piloting its employee support app at 7 McDonald's stores last year. It's the brainchild of Sienna Daniel and Sean Siegel. For years, the two ran nonprofits, helping unemployed and underemployed people gain work skills so they can find jobs and advance. And for years, they saw the same thing.
5: Opportunities might be there, but if they aren't stabilized and they don't have what they need to get to where they need to go, they didn't remain in the jobs.
4: Sean Siegel says the frontline workers he's met over the years really want to work. They need the paychecks. They may only be making minimum wage.
6: But it's the job they can get and they have right now, and it's the way they're supporting their families, so it's really important.
4: But too often, life gets in the way. A car breaks down. Childcare falls through. So with Escalate,
6: what we're really solving for is the lack of a safety net.
4: Last year, Escalate got a grant from the state of Maryland to run a pilot with a McDonald's franchise just outside Washington, D.C. The idea was to provide employees at their 7 restaurants last-minute help so they don't miss work. Uber vouchers for transportation problems, a grocery gift card if a worker is short on food, or a Visa gift card they could use to pay a family member or friend to watch their kids. Sienna Daniel found people like that arrangement.
5: They want the kids to be with someone that they know and that they're familiar with.
4: The McDonald's franchise knew call-outs were a problem, so Chief Operating Officer Amani Ford was all in from the start.
7: Having that app and having our employees make it to work has been crazy beneficial for us.
4: Ford hasn't calculated the exact cost of a missed shift, but industry-wide, it's estimated to be several $100 per shift, and you can see why.
7: If we don't have that person there, that customer does not get service to the expectation that they think we should serve.
4: Customers encountering long lines sometimes just leave.
7: And then also the crew, people that work in the store are extra taxed, extra stressed. Now they have to do that person's job.
4: Or they have to pay someone overtime. For years, to avoid call-outs, Chantel Johnson, the franchise's HR manager, would step in herself.
8: A number of times I've just picked employees up. And that was just, you know, it's challenging because that keeps me from doing what I need to get done. But I realize how important it is to get these restaurants staffed.
4: Now, employees were initially skeptical of the app. No one was really using it. But then a winter storm hit. Snow turned to ice. Getting to work was a monumental challenge.
8: We were looking in the cameras. We could see people just, you know, footing it to work, just trying to make it to work.
4: Veronica Allman didn't want to miss a shift, but she rides an electric scooter to work.
9: I wouldn't have no way to work at all. I would have called off until, you know, the snow's melted, the ice is not there anymore.
4: Instead, Escalate helped get her an Uber, and she made it to work that day and the next day. 2 months ago, Allman was promoted. She's now a manager training new employees in the kitchen. For her, the safety net has been key.
9: I don't think no other job that I've worked at have ever went this far for their employees.
4: Now, Escalate's founders often get asked, won't people abuse these benefits? Sienna Daniels says it hasn't been an issue. They do have safeguards. The McDonald's employees get 3 requests a month, and if they still need help, Escalate connects them with a coach to talk through the problem and
5: to develop a plan for how they can achieve the goals that they have.
4: Maybe it's saving for a car. Maybe it's getting on SNAP. And it's all confidential.
5: They know that they can come and basically share anything, and it's not going anywhere.
4: The pilot recently ended, so the McDonald's franchise is now paying for this service. Escalate charges $250 a month for each store to use the app. And then there's the cost of the vouchers and gift cards. That's another couple hundred a month. Now, the startup is hoping to grow rapidly. They're talking with other McDonald's franchises and branching into retail and manufacturing. Across industries, they'd love to see workers and employers show up for each other. Andrea Hsu, NPR News.
1: Gravity is an inescapable force. It gives us our atmosphere and our orbit, and it can bring us to our knees. It also makes possible the Soapbox Derby. This gravity-powered American tradition is usually a speed race for kids. Not in Portland, Oregon, as Dina Pritchett reports.
10: The classic Soapbox Derby car is sleek and streamlined, a sort of bullet shape to minimize drag. But very few of the entries in Portland's 27th annual Adult Soapbox Derby fit that description.
11: We are the giant slop head.
12: So this is our heated rivalry-themed Big Gay Zamboni. It's called the Ice Melter.
13: So we're Elvis's pink Cadillac. We got one real Elvis and 3 impersonators.
10: That's Josh Meyerholtz, Eloise Hotlin, and Blake Turner. Illustrating exactly what makes this event a mix of race and art exhibit and block party. Several thousand Portlanders gathered this past weekend to see cars built out of wooden crates, fake fur, and all sorts of things.
14: We got a combination of hula hoops and irrigation pipe. The chassis is a 1979 Honda Odyssey.
10: John Nurse used those salvaged materials to create a giant purple dragon.
14: Well, my kid drew a picture, and then it was up to me to figure out how to build it, because how many times do you get to race a dragon down a volcano?
10: The Derby course runs down Portland's Mount Tabor, which is technically a defunct volcano. And as they compete for crowd favorite and best rookie, the cars can pick up some speed, even a recreation of the Flintstones car, or a giant deep-sea anglerfish with a bobbing disco ball. The Soapbox Derby became an American institution in the 1930s, when a national championship launched in Ohio. It turned into a staple of mid-century childhood, showing up everywhere from Dennis the Menace to Bewitched.
15: I'll show him. I'll build a soapbox racer that'll beat his all to pieces.
16: I knew it could do it.
10: Those early fans might not know what to make of soapbox racers shaped like a giant sock or an exploding whale. But day drinking aside, Portland's event, for the most part, is similarly wholesome. Brittany England built one of 2 Derby cars shaped like ice cream trucks.
17: It's always so much fun. There's so many people. The vibes are great. The energy's awesome.
10: It really is. Leia and Allie, whose parents asked we just use their first names, are only 11, but have been coming to the Derby for years.
18: I think it was last year, there was this car that had like a whole model of Portland on it that was really cool.
19: Oh yeah, that yeah, one. That one was so cool.
10: The whole day is a show of engineering and creativity. It feels like a goofy party Portland throws for itself. And yes, there is a slight element of danger in subjecting yourself to the force of gravity, but the fire department is here, in a little red soapbox derby car, spraying the crowd with water. For NPR News, I'm Dina Pritchett in Portland, Oregon.
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0: Let's check the roadways. Gretchen Landcor is taking us again to Orinda.
20: We've got some better news now for eastbound 24 before the Caldecott Tunnel. All lanes have finally reopened following this major injury crash. Traffic starting to flow again. Still slow from 580 and northbound Highway 13. That's backed up to Mountain Boulevard. In San Jose, a crash for 880 southbound at the Alameda. 2 vehicles are involved. They've moved over to the shoulder now, but it is heavy from Coleman Avenue. Gretchen Landcor for KQED.
0: 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Christmas came early this year, and with lots of twists and turns, don't miss the new season premiere of Death in Paradise this Wednesday at 9:40 p.m. on KQED+. The time now is 5:30.
16: From KQED News, I'm Natalia Navarro. Thousands of San Jose City workers are one step closer to a historic work stoppage after two unions announced today that a strike authorization vote was overwhelmingly approved. Joining us to discuss is KQED politics and government correspondent Guy Marzorati. So what has caused this stalemate between the city and these workers' unions?
21: Well, this really comes down to wages for these San Jose workers, which include librarians, code inspectors, park workers, with these two unions, IFPTE and MEF. And these workers say that they're just not making enough money to be able to live in the city where they work, and also that the pay that they're receiving has led to ongoing attrition. So city workers leaving to go work in other cities where they can get better pay. San Jose has for many years been one of the more thinly staffed cities in the Bay Area and in California. The city has said they just don't have the money to be able to give the kind of raises the unions are looking for, given that the city council just closed a $50 million budget shortfall this summer.
16: Just how big of a deal could this potential strike be in San Jose?
21: Well, the impact could be pretty far-reaching. Everything from libraries, even to the San Jose International Airport. A lot of that remains to be seen depending on how long the strike, potential strike, is called for and how many workers are participating on a given day. In all likelihood, though, it would be the largest municipal work stoppage in the city since 1981. And it is worth noting that just 3 years ago, in 2023, these same two unions went to the brink of a strike, really just hours away before an agreement was ultimately reached at the last minute to avoid a work stoppage.
16: Does this standoff feel different to you?
21: It does in a few ways. I mean, one, I just think the unions and union officials and workers that I've talked to, having been through that in 2023, having gotten close to a strike and gotten a lot of the wage gains that they wanted, they feel emboldened. They feel like they've been prepared and they've been through this before. The city is in worse financial shape, though, than it was. And that's something that you've heard from city officials as to why they can't meet these demands. And then there's a political element, too, which is that back in 2023, it was Mayor Matt Mahan's first year in office. He was the only vote against the ultimate increases that were approved. Now he has a lot more sway on the city council, so you wonder whether that'll make it harder for the unions to kind of gain ground and win over council approval for the kind of wage increases they're looking for.
16: What off-ramps do you see here for these two sides to potentially avoid this upcoming strike?
21: Well, I think the most immediate is this process called fact-finding, which both sides are heading into now, where basically they're going to get some non-binding recommendations from a panel that could maybe pave the way towards some kind of agreement. There is the possibility that the city council authorizes a higher wage offer, and that could kind of break the stalemate. We'll have to see how that proceeds. And then I would just say there has been the idea floated by city officials that maybe future pay raises would be tied to the state of the general fund. So maybe that's a way to break the impasse, is to say, look, we can agree to these kind of increases now, and further increases will be triggered if we get a certain amount of surplus.
16: So the strike has been approved, but not scheduled yet. Do we know when the strike could actually happen?
21: That's right. So this is just an authorization that gives union leaders the ability to call a strike for up to 3 days. Now we're going to go through this fact-finding process where both sides will kind of present their case, get some recommendations on a path forward. I think after that, if we're still at a stalemate, that's when you could see the union potentially announce, here are the days we're planning on having a kind of work stoppage.
16: Thanks so much, Guy.
21: Thank you.
16: That was KQED politics and government correspondent Guy Marzorati, and I'm Natalia Navarro, KQED News.
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2: From NPR News, this is All Things Considered. I'm Juana Summers.
1: And I'm Mary Louise Kelly. An update now on an effort to break a logjam in the Middle East. Jared Kushner met with Israeli Prime Minister Benjamin Netanyahu today. Yesterday, the president's envoy, also son-in-law, held a rare meeting with Hamas officials in Egypt. Kushner is trying to save a U.S.-backed roadmap for post-war Gaza, a roadmap that Netanyahu has already publicly rejected. NPR's Daniel Estrin is following this from Tel Aviv. Hey, Daniel.
3: Hi, Mary Louise.
1: Hey, so it might be helpful just to begin with the roadmap that Kushner is in the region trying to advance. What is it?
3: It's this huge plan for post-war Gaza with all kinds of details. But the bottom line is it wants Hamas to stop ruling Gaza and to transfer power to a new Palestinian governing committee. It wants to get an international stabilization force of foreign troops led by a U.S. general to get them into Gaza. Mm-hmm. But the main points of contention between Israel and Hamas are these. The plan calls for Hamas to disarm and for Israel to withdraw from the parts of Gaza that it still occupies. Now, Trump's Board of Peace put out this 15-point roadmap a few weeks ago, and the roadmap says that this would happen in stages, that Hamas would disarm bit by bit, and that Israel would withdraw its troops bit by bit. Mm-hmm. But Netanyahu came out and said he rejected that roadmap, and he said all disarmament of Hamas would have to be completed first before a single soldier moves from Gaza. So that's the background to this visit. Kushner's in the region to meet with both sides and try to make sure things are back on track.
1: Yeah, and just figure out the sequencing here. And as we said, he has now met with Netanyahu. He's also met with Hamas. So both sides here, are things looking like they might get back on track?
3: Well, if you read the statement from the Board of Peace, they'd like you to think that things are getting back on track. But I think things seem very far from settled, especially when you talk about the sequencing of who does what and when. An Israeli official was speaking anonymously to me to talk about the closed door meeting with Kushner today, mm-hmm. Offering their take on the meeting. And some of it seems to contradict the original roadmap. Like, for instance, saying that Hamas weapons would have to be destroyed by a U.S. general instead of put in storage with a new Palestinian committee, which was the original idea. And then there was another claim that the Israelis made that has caused quite a stir. The Israeli official speaking to me claimed that Kushner and Netanyahu agreed that Israel would continue its targeted assassinations of people in Gaza who were involved in the Hamas attack on Israel October 7th, 2023. But then another source later walked that back. A source briefed on the matter said, actually, no, Netanyahu made it clear that Israel would continue those targeted killings, and Kushner made it clear he opposes that. So all of these statements that came out of the meeting today seem to have muddied the waters instead of clearing much up.
1: It does sound like it's muddied the waters. So is Kushner going to go home with any progress on his plans for Gaza?
3: That remains to be seen. I think it's clear to everyone that Netanyahu has his own considerations at home. He's running for re-election, and it's really hard for him to be seen as giving any concessions to Hamas. He also can't afford to give Kushner a trip home empty-handed. So Israel did make a kind of gesture. It said, well, there will be no reconstruction anywhere in Gaza until Hamas fully disarms, but it has agreed to sanitation projects for public health. And maybe that's the kind of vague language that Israel needs to quietly live with some quiet progress on reconstruction or rehabilitation in Gaza. We'll have to see.
1: And here's Daniel Estrin in Tel Aviv. Thanks, Daniel.
3: You're welcome.
2: Tomorrow is primary day in Florida. Voters in Southwest Florida will decide who should replace Congressman Byron Donald. He is running for governor. It's considered a safe Republican seat, but the GOP primary has garnered a fair amount of attention. That is in part because of the 10 Republicans in the primary, and only a few of them have local ties. NPR political reporter Maham Javed joins us to discuss this race. Hey there.
6: Hi.
2: Okay, this seems really unusual to me. Of the 10 candidates in this Republican primary, only a few have local ties. What's going on there?
6: So, yeah, it's a really diverse cast of characters, and most of them aren't actually from Florida. They say they moved to Florida for the weather, because they had a family home there, or for its conservative values. But there's a lot of tension between local candidates and those from out of state, and the transplants are being accused of carpetbagging, which is when someone moves to another state for power or influence.
2: Have the candidates responded to that accusation?
6: Yeah, I was just in the district and posed that question to several. Here's how some of them responded when I asked them what they thought of the term.
7: Carpetbagger? Whatever, I don't use that term. I think a lot of people very clearly moved here, it seems like 5 minutes ago, to run for

0: buildings aren't built too close to residents, don't cause pollution, and that fossil fuels aren't used to power them.
1: We want sustainable, clean energy to power it, and we want data centers to consider and protect our water supplies.
0: And beyond resource concerns, Gallego says lack of transparency has also led to community outrage.
1: It's now pretty widely acknowledged that the data center community needs to do better about being a good neighbor.
0: Protesters like Niall Bunger want regulators to take action to protect the public as data center development continues.
2: Individuals are going to have higher electricity bills.
0: Arizona's utility regulator is expected to decide on how much the state's biggest power company can raise rates by the end of the year. Meanwhile, in June, Arizona's lawmakers voted to pause tax incentives for new data centers for the next 3 years. But the state saw 113 new applications for developments in the weeks before the pause went into effect. An industry trade group, the Arizona Technology Council, says data centers are a big driver of the state's $35 billion tech industry. The council's president, Steve Zylstra, said in a statement that he doesn't want to see the state abandon data centers. But he acknowledged the moratorium could be a way for Arizona to figure out how to accommodate the tech buildings responsibly. For NPR News, I'm Greg Hawney in Phoenix.
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4: Let's check the roadways. Don't have to travel far, at least I wouldn't, because it's in San Francisco. Gretchen Lancour has all the details.
5: A problem for southbound 101 just before the 80 split. We have a stall that's blocking the right lane. Traffic backed up to southbound S, but CHP is on the way. San Jose, southbound 101 at Brokaw. A two-vehicle wreck here moved over to the shoulder. Traffic was already bogged down from Lawrence Expressway. Gretchen Lancour for KQED.
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7: 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He'll also talk about diets he's tested and the often contradictory information about what's healthy to eat and what's not. Join us.
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0: Coming up,
1: 2025 was another exceptionally challenging year.
0: But this year is going to be different, right? First, though, let's do the numbers. Dow Industrial is off 272 today, about a half percent, 53,459. The NASDAQ down 84 points, 0.3%, 26,644. The S&P 500 down 40 points.

0: It's about a half percent, 77.45. Mitchell was telling us about the state of the consumer economy. Well, here you go. 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Newell Brands makes Graco baby products, Rubbermaid storage totes, and Sharpie markers, plunged 3.2% on the day. Sabri was telling us about China. The Chinese hotel conglomerate H World Group Limited reported earnings today. They're based in Shanghai, one of the world's biggest hotel chains, 1.3 million rooms. Their depository receipts soared 11.3% on the day. Bonds down. Yield on the 10-year T-note rose 4.73%. More on bonds coming up at the end of the program. See how I teased that? More on bonds. Keeping you around. 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
1: This final note on the way out today, in which, once again, we bring the bond market to your attention. I know this is a couple of times in the past week or so, but you are not going to want to sleep on the long end of the yield curve. The 30-year Treasury, the yield on which hit today 5.31%, the highest it's been since 2007. Pick your own adventure as to why ever-increasing piles of government debt, all that AI borrowing that's happening, markets being a little concerned about the Fed, or maybe all three. Amir Babawi, Caitlin Esch, John Gordon Noyakar, Steve Mullis, and Stephanie Seek are the Marketplace editing staff. Kelly Silvera is the news director. And I'm Kai Rizdahl. We will see you tomorrow, everybody. This is APM.
2: Fresh Air is coming up next. Let's check in one last time, though, so she can go home. Gretchen Lancor is here with a problem in San Jose.
3: Southbound 85 after 17. CHP just moved a three-vehicle crash in the middle lane over to the shoulder. Traffic is beginning to be back on the move again. And in San Francisco, southbound 101 after Hospital Curve, the right lane still blocked by a motorcycle crash. A tow is pulling up now to load it. Traffic stop and go from 10th Street. Gretchen Lancor for KQED.
2: All right. Thanks, Gretchen. 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Partly cloudy this evening, turning mostly cloudy, and some fog after midnight. Lows in the 50s. Tomorrow, we'll see highs in the upper 50s to the upper 80s inland, and eventually, we'll see sunny skies. 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
4: From WHYY in Philadelphia, I'm Terry Gross with Fresh Air. If you tried diets and losing weight has been a struggle, it's not just willpower, it's evolution.
5: That's what we evolved to do, which is to hold on to our weight. And we actually evolved to store an unusual amount of fat compared to other mammals.
4: In addition, dieting and hunger can be stressful, and stress releases the hormone cortisol.
5: And that chronically elevated cortisol has ruinous effects throughout our body, including causing us to eat more and to store more of that excess energy as belly fat.
4: Today, what evolution reveals about eating, dieting, and fat, as explained by Daniel Lieberman, founding chair of Harvard's Department of Human Evolutionary Biology. Later, Maureen Corrigan reviews an anti-war novel narrated by an ex-military dog. She says it's brilliant. First News.
6: Live from NPR News in Washington, I'm Ryland Barton. The 60-day ceasefire with Iran has ended, with no indication the conflict is any closer to a settlement. NPR's Tamara Keith reports President Trump is scolding an ally that had been trying to help.
7: The nation of Oman, a U.S. ally, which, like Iran, borders the Strait of Hormuz, has been trying to mediate negotiations to end the war and reopen the strait to shipping traffic. But in a phone interview with a Fox News correspondent, Trump said the U.S. would bomb the expletive out of Oman if they get in the way. He was asked about it later in the Oval Office.
8: Would you say you're out of patience with Oman as strategic
9: partner? No, I don't think they behave very well, but we handle them very easily.
7: The U.S. and Oman have been allies for decades. Trump's threat comes as the war he has called an excursion is well into its sixth month with no clear end in sight. Tamara Keith, NPR News, the White House.
6: And President Trump surprised another ally yesterday when he ordered annual U.S. military exercises with South Korea to be scaled back. He cited his good relationship with North Korean leader Kim Jong-un and said it was because South Korea declined to help with the Iran war. Luigi Mangione's state murder trial in the killing of UnitedHealthcare CEO Brian Thompson has been postponed indefinitely. His lawyers are seeking to have the case dismissed on double jeopardy grounds after Mangione pleaded guilty to federal stalking charges last week. Federal prosecutors are seeking life in prison, though guidelines suggest 24 to 30 years. The head of Customs and Border Protection says the agency has temporarily paused construction for its border security plans in Texas's Big Bend National Park. Commissioner Rodney Scott says he's now visiting the region where he's expected to meet with county judges and sheriffs in the Big Bend area. Carlos Morales has more.
10: In a social media post, Commissioner Scott said he'll begin meeting with local leaders to evaluate the region's rugged and difficult terrain, balancing border security needs and protecting the national park.
11: Last night, I put a pause on all activity in that park as far as construction goes until I can get down there and do a personal evaluation, talk to some stakeholders, talk to local law enforcement in that area.
10: The Trump administration's $1.7 billion construction plan for Big Bend National Park includes a combination of vehicle barriers, patrol roads, and new surveillance technology. Opponents say the work that happened before the pause has already caused irreparable damage. For NPR News, I'm Carlos Morales in Marfa, Texas.
6: Also in Texas, civil rights advocates have asked the U.S. Supreme Court to review a state law requiring public schools to display the Ten Commandments. The petition tees up a case that could set a new national standard for the limits of religious expression in classrooms. An appeals court cleared the way for the Texas law and one in Louisiana. Similar laws have passed in Arkansas and Alabama. You're listening to NPR News from Washington. Congo's fast-moving Ebola outbreak has now killed over 2,300 people. That makes it the deadliest outbreak of the disease ever recorded in the Central African nation. The outbreak has recorded 4,945 cases. The virus that's causing it has no approved vaccines or treatments. For 10 years, young women in Washington, D.C. have found affordable housing in a unique way, living with nuns. Now the community is closing, as NPR's Windsor Johnston reports.
12: Current and former residents filled the Ann Montgomery House for one last celebration. Sister Diane Roach helped create the community, and tonight she'll lock the doors for the last time.
13: I'm 76, and something inside me just said this is it.
12: The Society of the Sacred Heart owns the house, allowing rooms to rent for about $500 a month. 23-year-old Abigail Bowman moved in when she began a fellowship.
14: The financial component was large, but I wouldn't have been able to live in the environment that D.C. was in with the work that I was doing if I didn't have that community aspect as well.
12: According to the rental platform Zumper, a one-bedroom apartment averages about $2,200 in D.C. Windsor Johnston, NPR News, Washington.
6: Voters in three states head to the polls tomorrow for primary elections. In Alaska, the Republican ballot is potentially a bit confusing. Incumbent Senator Dan Sullivan is being challenged by a retired school teacher named Dan Sullivan. Dan Sullivan, the challenger, successfully beat court challenges to stay on the ballot. President Trump has accused Democrats of trickery. I'm Ryland Barton. You're listening to NPR News from Washington.
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0: 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Since 1946, AU has supported the First Amendment right of freedom of religion. More at AU.org. And from 20th Century Studios with the Dog Stars, director Ridley Scott returns with a post-apocalyptic thriller starring Jacob Elordi, Josh Brolin, Margaret Qualley, and Guy Pearce. In theaters and IMAX, August 28th.
1: Coming up next, we've got the first hour of Forum from this morning, the rebroadcast. But there is a fire on the Altamont Pass in the area. Joe Salvatore is here with some traffic details. How's it affecting the traffic, Joe?
2: Well, Sandy, it is pretty much now at a stop eastbound 580 at North Flynn Road where this fire is ongoing. It started as a grass fire, and now it has burned 10 acres. It's called the Flynn Fire, and fire crews have just closed the on-ramp to North Flynn Road. So traffic with the smoke and the fire is starting to back up towards Greenville Road. Metering lights off at the Baybridge Toll Plaza. Once you get onto the upper deck, it's a stop-and-go ride into San Francisco. Joe Salvatore for KQED.
1: All right. See you next hour, Joe. 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Tonight at 10 on Climate One, can nature provide common ground in a divided country? The CEO from Nature is Nonpartisan Benji Backer and climate scientist Catherine Hayhoe look at conservation across the political spectrum and why respect, not judgment, opens the door to real conversation. You can hear more tonight, Climate One, at 10 o'clock. 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We're KQED-FM, San Francisco, KQEI-FM, North Highlands, Sacramento. Good evening. I'm Sandy Althaus. It's 8 o'clock.

From KQED in San Francisco, I'm Alexis Madrigal. The public library is our country's last truly democratic institution, writes Dorothy Lazard. In her 40-year career as a librarian, half at Oakland's main branch, Lazard was on the front lines of libraries' mission to help anyone get access to knowledge while also serving as a social safety net of last resort. In a new memoir, Behind the Desk at the Main, Lazard reckons with the difficult and conflicting realities of the modern-day urban library while providing an inside look at the satisfactions and glories of the job. She's coming up next, right after this news.

0: Welcome to Forum. I'm Alexis Madrigal. It's good to be back with you, and many thanks to the guest hosts and producers who held it down while I was on vacation. Today, we're talking public libraries. Everything happens at the library because everyone can be at the library. I often think about how utopian the library is, how it's one of the very few institutions in modern American life that still presumes that everyone in a city is or could be a patron, a user of the facility, a member of that community. You walk in, get given a free card, and that free card enables you to all this other free stuff. Nothing works quite like the library. But as we read in Dorothy Lazard's new book, Behind the Desk at the Main, being the last truly democratic institution when the rest of American society has abandoned even attempting to address itself to capital E everyone is not easy. In fact, it's nearly impossible. Chaos vibrates at the edges of public libraries, Lazard writes. The cruel realities of the outside world, poverty, dispossession, irresponsibility, mental illness, and me-first attitudes come rushing into the organized world of the library as soon as the doors open. Today we talk with Lazard about that tension between order and chaos, access and comfort, rules and freedom. What is the complex ecosystem that keeps libraries able to be places of both knowledge and refuge? And as the world outside the library gets more polarized and unequal, can libraries sustain the utopian experiment? Dorothy Lazard is the author of two books now and counting. Her latest is Behind the Desk at the Main, a Librarian's Memoir. It publishes tomorrow from Heyday Books. Welcome, Dorothy.
1: Good morning.
0: So good to have you. I want to start out with the work of being a librarian as you describe it in the book. And I think a lot of people don't think about that. When you were working at the Oakland Main Branch, when you were behind the desk at the Main, at the reference desk and maintaining collections, like, what did you actually do?
1: Well, thank you for asking. I'll take you through a typical day. I would come in, get situated, find out what I left undone the previous day, answer emails, answer reference questions via email sometimes, meet with staff members who, if we were working on a joint project like a program, an event, I'd also go through many of our librarian magazines to find out what books have been published.
0: Because you got to order build books. Collections?
1: That's what librarians do. The way things get into libraries is that we're constantly reading, learning about new authors, learning about new books, reading book reviews, and evaluating our collections that are currently on the shelves. What needs to be replaced, what needs to be updated. And so that was just an ongoing thing that you did just daily.
0: How did you decide what a community needed in its library?
1: Well, the community tells you. You know, like, we're like old school DJs. We take requests. And the public is telling you. There's also places on most libraries' websites where the public can say, can you buy this book? Or this book is coming out. You know, it's really a community, a collaborative process with the community, because they're always telling you what they want to read, what they're eager to read. There are also resources at the library that librarians use, like What to Read Next is a book that librarians use and make available to the public to find out, you know, if people are following a series, for example. You know, we want to keep up with those series. So because people are, we have many, many voracious readers and many series followers too.
0: So that's the fun part, buying the new things. What about the hard part? I mean, I at my at-home library, I have a hard time throwing away books or gifting them or other things. But of course, in a collection like, you know, the Oakland Public Library, you also have to cull lots of stuff. So how did you decide what is going to the recycling bin or to the sale or however else you get rid of the book?
1: Well, a few things go to the recycling bin. Many libraries are in partnership with other community agencies to pass their books on to those agencies. And so, You decide by a number of things. You decide by the book's condition, the book's age, the book's usage. You know, we do a use count every time a book is used, even if it's not checked out but just left on the table that somebody used it that day. We'll do a use count. And over time, you find out, well, are people even reading this book?
0: Right.
1: Or did we buy, you know, too many copies of Tina Fey's Bossy Pants and now people aren't reading it as much as they were when it came out, you know, 6 or 12 months ago?
0: Yeah.
1: No shade to Tina Fey.
0: Yeah. But could there be too many
1: But that's
0: copies?
1: Just an example. Yeah. Yes, I felt like there were too many copies of that book. And so there are a number of things that we take into account, like, should it be removed from the active shelves and put into storage? Yeah. Because there might be some value for it that people will still want to refer to this book. So there are a number of criteria that you have to go through. And sometimes, a lot of times, books just get worn out and you physically have to get rid of it because nobody's going to want it because pages are missing or it's been, you know, marked in so much that it's hard to read, you know.
0: One thing I love about this memoir is that you were a reference librarian, which meant people could just walk in off the street and just ask you anything. And apparently in this part of your career, you were like keeping notes on your favorite reference questions. And you provide us an appendix in this book with 100 questions that you fielded that you thought were interesting. Here's just a brief selection, just 5 of them that I loved. What were people doing in California on January 24th, 1848? Is catalepsy the same as zombieism, and what venom is used to induce it? When and where did the flamenco start? Can you find a picture of the Franchetti Castle in the Dolomites? Is Olympic sprinter Bobby Morrow still alive? And did he ever play for the NFL? And there's 95 others just as intriguing as that. You also had like some favorites from that list too, though. Yeah.
1: Yeah. One of my favorites was from a guy who called quite a lot when I first started working at the Maine back in the early 2000s. And he was an English language learner, I soon found out. And he gave me one of my favorite questions, which is, what do you call the man who has seen your girlfriend? Would you call him your date? And I was like, no, sir, you would not call him your date. So, and then some of the questions are very fact-based.
0: Yeah.
1: But that was certainly one of my favorites.
0: So interesting. Do librarians still get these questions, do you think? Or do you think people just ask ChatGPT or Claude?
1: Oh, no. We're still being asked, you know, about, you know, one of my favorite patrons would call and ask about some AAU, you know,
0: sports,
1: track and field statistic from, like, the late 60s or early 70s or something. So we're still getting questions on how to pronounce words or how to spell things or, and, you know, and sometimes people are calling us from bars to settle bar bets. And, you know, so despite the predominance of the Internet in our lives, we're still getting lots and lots of questions from lots and lots of people all day.
0: There's also, I think there's something different about being able to talk one-on-one with a reference librarian about some question, in part because it's like the opposite of AI, right? It's not a magic box in that way. It's a human being, and that human being not only wants to find you the answer, but I feel like most librarians I've ever engaged, they also want to show you how you can find answers yourself.
1: 100%. This is what we're... This is also a part of the job. You were asking me, what do librarians do? We teach people how to navigate and also how to interpret information. Like, is this a trustworthy source that I'm going to for my information? How to navigate online encyclopedia and databases and things like that. And so we're teaching people how to approach this flood of information that we all have access
0: inundated
1: to.
0: With we're drowning all, in
1: yeah that's a good word yeah. Inundated with, we are drowning in information. But what can I trust and where should I go to get that information? So there's that.
0: yeah We're talking with former head librarian of the Oakland History Center, Dorothy Lazard, about her career as a librarian and her new book, Behind the Desk at the Maine, a Librarian's Memoir. She's also the author of What You Don't Know Will Make a Whole New World. We want to hear from you. What do you want a public library to be in today's day and age? Also, maybe you are a librarian. I know we have some librarian forum listeners. What do you think about the way that things have changed or not changed in libraries in response to social conditions and the internet? Give us a call. The number is 866-733-6786. I've missed all you callers. That's 866-733-6786. The email is forum@kqed.org. Find us on social media, Blue Sky, Instagram, Discord, etc. We're KQED Forum. You know, kind of real quick, how different do you think the work of sort of Oakland Public Library or San Francisco Public or San Jose Public Library is from the work that you did earlier in your career at Berkeley, where you worked more in archives in that way?
1: Well, just to be clear, I wasn't working in an archive. I was actually working at UC Berkeley at two very small campus libraries that were, you know, they were traditional in the sense that, you know, they were they were archives in that you couldn't check anything out, I guess. But how are they different? Is that what you're asking?
0: Yeah. I mean, it seems like it's pretty different to be working in just like a big urban library.
1: A big urban library is different. I felt like I was meeting, even though I had grown up in Oakland and had lived in Oakland, you know, by then 40 years, by the time I started at Maine, I felt like I was meeting Oaklanders for the first time because you saw the depth and breadth of their interest. You know, they were interested in all manner of things, you know. And so you're constantly learning. Every day there's an opportunity to learn something because unlike a campus library that was very subject specific, you know, my last 9 years at Cal, I worked at the women's, what was in fact the women's studies thing, at the public library, you get all kinds
0: it's
1: of
0: everybody.
1: Questions.
0: It's here everybody. Comes, here comes everybody. That's one
1: right,
0: chapter.
1: That's, right. That's what I'm trying to say.
0: We're talking with Dorothy Lazard about her new memoir, Behind the Desk at the Maine. We'll be back with more right after the break.
2: 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Coming up at 10 o'clock, a look at silica in engineered stone. That's coming up next at 9 o'clock on KQED News.
0: Welcome back to Forum. Alexis Madrigal here with Dorothy Lazard, former head librarian of the Oakland History Center, spent 40 years as a librarian. Her new book is Behind the Desk at the Maine, a Librarian's Memoir. We're going to get to calls and questions, talking about sort of what you want a public library to be in today's day and age. Let's talk about just big, dumb question, Dorothy Lazard. What should a library be today? Given the internet, given the erosion of social safety nets in American society.
1: Well, it's kind of hard to pull back on what we've become. That's a good question. In my perfect world, I want the library to be primarily an information center, a center that prioritizes learning and literacy and community building. Those are my chief wants for a public library. And not to say that we are failing in that effort. We are not. But I feel like we've, in the past few decades, have certainly past decade and a half, we've kind of, it feels like we're trying to be everything to everybody. And mm-hmm. when you do that, you kind of lose your footing and, mm-hmm. you know, what are we here for?
0: Yeah. Well, 'cause you
1: and
0: also,
1: it makes it hard on the workers, too.
0: And we'll get to that for sure.
1: Yeah.
0: Because, you know, Oakland Public, we should tell people, wasn't just a place that you landed. I mean, you actually have a very special history with that institution, some of which you talk about in your previous book, which is you spent many long hours there as a kid. So, I mean, what was the Oakland Public Library that you were going to in the 1970s, and how is it different from the one that, you know, baby Dorothy in 2026 would be going to?
1: Well, it was quieter. It was, it felt, when I was a kid, it just felt like a temple that you go into and you get transformed by, and you walk out transformed after you ingested, you know, hours of reading, books that you could take home and learn about the world, yourself, your possibilities, your history. And it was to me, it was just this really special place. It also felt very safe. It felt like a very safe place where people could go in and discover new things and actually meet people, learn how other people use the library. Because I was very much, when I was a kid, I was very much into watching people interact in public spaces. And that's just, that feels very different now. It's a kind of grab and go. It feels very much kind of a grab and go thing. The things that, well, now I have this perspective as a worker there. We are just addressing a lot of society's.
0: Right. Ills. Yeah.
1: Yes.
0: I mean, I love this section of the book where you said, this is you writing here, American public library patrons can look up any law, any political or psychological theory, study any language, history, or literature, amuse themselves with trivia, comics, and the daily news. In other words, the world is theirs to discover as they see fit. And with that information, they can empower themselves to reach whatever goals they've set for themselves. Powerful stuff when you think about it. And all that library workers ask is that the public take care of the materials that are made available to them and return them on time, be courteous, be responsible for the commons that welcomes you, and maintain its resources. For the library to succeed, a certain level of civility and rule following has to be maintained, no matter the size of the population or the conditions under which we live. It's a big ask, I know, but one on which public institutions heavily rely. I think the question is, what is that level of civility? I think when people think about going to a big library now, there's all kinds of people in there doing all kinds of stuff with all sort of levels of resourcing of all kinds. So what do you think? Is there like a sort of de minimis level of civility that we can pick out, or and how should it be enforced?
1: I don't know how to enforce it, or I would have done so. And I don't want to give your listeners a sense that, you know, it's just kind of like a, you know, a wild Western saloon either, although it can be. But how do we enforce it?
0: Maybe enforce is not quite.
1: Enforce isn't the right word.
0: What are the words? You know, how do you say, like, this is what it is? I mean, in the old days, people would have said, shh. That's what people think of librarians, is shushing you. But that doesn't happen anymore.
1: No, the library has changed to be, even in its own mission of information providing, it's changed to be a much more lively, active place. So it's not going to be quiet like I remember it as a child, because we're doing too many things. There are, you know, libraries now have maker spaces and children's activities, and, you know, they're built differently. They're not these, you know, separate rooms like they used to be in so many library buildings. And so, you know, what happens in the library is also what's happening out in our civic life. Yeah. You know, people are less courteous. People are less willing to share space and to respect rules. Mm-hmm. And so that, you know, that floods into the library, mm-hmm. too, that attitude of the me first attitudes that I write about. And that makes it challenging.
0: Yeah.
1: That makes it challenging. And so, in a way, we are not immune to the society in which we live, yeah. like the library workers.
0: Yeah. Let's bring in Joanna in Saratoga. Welcome.
3: Thank you. Thank you for having me and taking my call.
0: Oh, go ahead.
3: So I'm a community college library director here in Saratoga, so I thank you for your book. I have been encountering regularly young people who are coming into our library and at least once a reference shift, so every couple of hours, asking about how to be readers, looking for physical books, looking for engagement, and going past AI and looking for ways to understand the written word and have physical things in their hands. So I'm wondering what your thoughts are about the effect of AI on readership and how we're navigating that as a profession and how we might navigate that as folks who are interested in that literacy, media literacy, AI literacy, and things of that nature, especially here in Silicon Valley.
0: Oh, man. Joanna, stay with us for a second. Dorothy, such an interesting question, right? I think that libraries over the last 20 years said to themselves, well, everyone's using the internet, so libraries should be a place that are like very friendly and open to the internet and open to these digital resources, and there's obviously amazing things you can do with them. So what is the role of books in the modern library then?
1: I don't feel like we could or should or will abandon books entirely as a society. They're too much of our history, our culture, and I'm not completely sold on the virtues of AI. I still am trying to understand how much it will affect us, particularly in the area of literacy. Mm-hmm. But I feel like when a kid, since you mentioned the young people who come into your library, when a kid sees people reading books, and they will want to read books. But we have to engage them about why we are still reading books. What's the value of this physical, clunky, multi-page thing that's made out of paper, for goodness sake? What do you get out of it? What do you learn? What's the difference between, for example, an e-book versus a real book? How do you engage it? I use e-books. But I engage them in a very real way. Mm-hmm. And my engagement in the stories that they hold, I engage in a different way. And talking to people about this technology, you know, Americans, well, people in general, I won't even say just Americans, but people with each technology, there has to be some education about what this can do, how it can change us on our behavior, and what value should it have? What value should it hold?
0: Yeah. I mean, Joanna, I'm curious what you have found effective when a young person comes to you and says, how do I become a reader? I mean, that's such a good question.
1: Oh, my goodness.
3: Well, that's sort of where we get into in the profession what we call reader's advisory, right?
1: Yes.
3: Where we say, okay, what are you interested in? What are you hoping to learn? Are there things that you have read in the past that spark your interest? Are you into fiction or nonfiction and things like that? And so one of the things we've started to do at my library, at least, is invest in collections that are more popular reading as well as the things that we buy that support the curriculum. We're also beginning to offer an AI literacy course for how to use AI effectively and ethically, citing it properly in research projects. But, you know, we still it's evolving so quickly that it's hard to keep up.
0: Yeah.
3: As with many things that libraries have taken on, as you've mentioned, Dorothy, the ways we've had to change and evolve in the last 20, 30 years with the internet and everything. And I'm the daughter of a public librarian. I've worked in public libraries as well as academic, and it's completely different from what it was in 1996.
0: Totally.
3: When I was still a high schooler myself. So
0: yeah.
3: I'm really glad to know that you're thinking about these things and talking about them, writing about them too.
0: Thank you, Joanna. Really, really appreciate it. Thanks so much for your work as a librarian as well. We are, of course, talking with former head librarian of the Oakland History Center, Dorothy Lazard, about her career as a librarian and her new book, Behind the Desk at the Maine, A Librarian's Memoir. If you're sitting out there and you're thinking, wow, I need more Dorothy and Alexis together, you can see us on Wednesday, August 19th, at the New Parkway in Oakland. That's this Wednesday. We've got an event together at 6 o'clock, New Parkway in Oakland, August 19th. Let's bring in another call. This is a great call. David in Daly City. Welcome.
4: Hi. Can you hear me?
0: Yeah, sure can. Go ahead.
4: I was growing up in Lawrence, Kansas, in the early 1940s. I'm 92 now. And the Carnegie Public Library was where I learned to read. I was not a good student in the first grade, but in the summer programs at the public library was where I learned. And thank you, Mr. Carnegie, and your helpers.
0: Hey, thank you, David. I mean, one of the things that's so interesting about that call is, you know, 80 years ago in Lawrence, Kansas, maybe even more, 80-plus years ago, there was a certain sense that libraries were already serving this like social service function, right? I mean, you yourself in your own story, you were a kid wandering the library. It was also serving as that kind of safe space for you. Do you think that libraries can still be that for kids, or has the need to serve all people made that task more difficult?
1: No, I don't think it's made the task more difficult. I think we should still use the public library as a public commons, you know, because now with technology, with, you know, our kind of fractious social scene here in America, we really need places that will bring us together and have us walk past each other and rub shoulders with each other and commune together. So I think we really do need to stay the course with that.
0: Yeah. We have a great story about that. Do you want to hear it? This is from a
1: listener.
0: What's
1: the story?
0: Listener Mario in San Francisco writes in to say, when I was a teenager going into my early 20s, I was homeless in San Francisco, and libraries were my refuge. It is because of this refuge that I was able to read a lot and spend time indoors, especially on rainy days. And during that time, I was able to study to pass the GED and eventually went to UC Davis for civil engineering.
1: Right on.
0: Without libraries, I don't think my life would be as good as it is today. What I like about that story is I hear, when I talk to people about libraries, complaints about homeless people in libraries.
1: Yeah.
0: And I think part of it is people aren't necessarily thinking about that someone is there as part of an on-ramp to a better life. They're thinking of the person just like taking up their space or, you know, not taking up their space, you know, taking up space. So what is the answer to this, you think, for libraries as social services hubs that they have become, as places of refuge for many unhoused people? Like, what do you think?
1: Well, there's that feeling of, you know, just to speak to your statement about the homeless in the library, we all of us have to be somewhere. You know, and thank goodness there is a library or any other place that is, well, I don't know another place that's as welcoming for people to be, and while they're there, learn something. You know, it's really important that we have that. I lost my train of thought.
0: Yeah, I mean, I guess just like, how do we think about what the library should be for homeless people, and how to make sure that people who are working in the libraries have the resources they need or are trained the way they should be.
1: Mm-hmm.
0: I don't know. Do you think current librarians know how to...
1: Well, we certainly, you know, when I was working at Oakland Public, we certainly had training, staff trainings about, you know, working with difficult patrons, you know. Mm-hmm. But, you know, the homeless in the library aren't the sole problem. You know, we had many housed people who were problematic. And so, but when you talk about that, it faces this issue. You are presented with this issue of, who does the library belong to? Mm. And does homelessness, does a person's homelessness necessarily mean that they don't belong there? You know,
0: yeah,
1: I mean,
0: absolutely.
1: Because I've had many, many conversations with people who have said to me at the library and elsewhere, well, you know, I'd use the library if all those homeless people weren't there. Mm. And I don't feel like they're... homelessness or their poverty should be a barrier to them.
0: Absolutely.
1: Even being in the place, even if they don't touch any library material. Mm-hmm. But there's that issue of who does the thing belong to, if it's a civic organization, if it's a tax-reliant entity, does your poverty bar you mm-hmm. from using it? And that's like a bigger conversation. Mm-hmm. But the attitude is definitely there. I've had so many conversations with people in and outside the library about that.
0: I loved your reflection on how being a librarian kind of called on you to see the community in a different way. This is you writing again. Behind the desk, I was unofficially but morally commissioned to be a better person, more compassionate, more responsive and respectful. The work demanded that I address the patrons, answer their questions, and help them locate information. In other words, see them as fellow citizens, no matter their abilities, backgrounds, or economic circumstances. I don't know, it's a beautiful, aspirational place for all of us. We're talking with former head librarian of the Oakland History Center, Dorothy Lazard, about her 40-year career as a librarian. She's got a new book out called Behind the Desk at the Main, a librarian's memoir. We're going to be at the New Parkway on Wednesday talking about it, too, if you want to hear more. We want to hear from you this hour. What do you want a public library to be in today's day and age? What do you love about libraries? What do you wish was different? Give us a call. 866-733-6786. That's 866-733-6786. The email is forum@kqed.org. I'm Alexis Madrigal. Stay tuned.

Coming up in the next hour forum with host Mina Kim, one of the most popular choices for kitchen countertops, quartz, is contributing to hundreds of California stone workers contracting silicosis, a deadly and incurable lung disease caused by inhaling silica particles as workers grind, cut, and polish artificial stone. Now, California lawmakers are considering a ban, while some stone manufacturers are pushing federal legislation to limit lawsuits against them. We'll unpack what's going on. I came back to a lovely package from Lynn Beldner. Thank you so much for the bookmarks. They're beautiful.

0: Welcome back to Forum. Alexis Madrigal here with Dorothy Lazard, who was a librarian for 40 years, including 20 of them at the Oakland Public Library. We are talking about public libraries through her new book, Behind the Desk at the Maine, a Librarian's Memoir. We're taking your calls about what you want the library to be. Maybe you're a librarian. What do you think of the way that things have changed or not changed in libraries? The phone number, 866-733-6786. The emails, forum at kqed.org. One of the things that I love about the way that you think about public libraries is that they are these places of sort of aspiration. And there's a sense in which, like, you know, municipal budgets always kind of put the library at the tail end. I think you say a benign guest at the municipal table. But you kind of make the argument in the book that they're sort of a bottom-up economic development force, right? Like that libraries are a place where all the people of a community kind of can get a foothold and start to move themselves up.
1: Well, you know, for many people, it was a school. You know, the writer Ray Bradbury talked about he called himself library educated because he spent so much of his young years becoming educated through the library, through, in his case, L.A. Public Library. It's a civic institution that deserves much more than it ever gets. I would love to see, you asked me what I'd love to see the library be. I would love to see the library be higher up on the municipal food chain for sure and be seen as essential as a police or fire in a city. Those departments that usually, you know, claim the lion's share of the municipal budget of many cities, not just Oakland, but many cities. Because you know, as I get older, I feel like this is more and more important. We need to educate our community in a real way. I mean, we see this, you know, with the current federal administration. We really need to step up our education game, both in and outside of the library, certainly in the schools. We can't afford to not be a literate, engaged, intellectually engaged society.
0: Yeah. Let's bring in Amy in Oakland. Welcome, Amy.
2: Hi. Dorothy, hey. It's Amy Martin.
1: Hi, Amy.
2: Hi.
1: How are you? I'm fine. How are
2: Good.
1: You?
2: Great. Dorothy and I worked together I was there for 14 years at Oakland Library. It's so good to talk to you. And I'm so excited about your book, Dorothy. I feel like all of us who work for Oakland Library probably have a memoir boiling inside of us.
1: You do, girl. Start writing it today.
2: Very exciting to think about. And I've been listening to this conversation with such interest. I was trying to remember.

0: French librarian in a public library in the 1970s. Probably 90% of my job can now be done with an internet search. The best part of that job was the wide range of topics. You never knew what was going to come next. My favorite question was it possible that there was an entire civilization in North America before the Europeans came? Having grown up in Utah, I recognized that as a core tenet of Mormonism, and that was our answer. Interesting.
1: Interesting.
0: I mean, to the other point in there, it is true that many basic reference questions can be handled by an internet search. And in fact, there's going to be an AI summary that pops up at the top telling you one thing or the other. Gina over on the Discord writes, on the one hand, AI and other technologies has some interesting applications for surfacing the kinds of valuable information libraries hold. On the other, those profit-driven companies are incorporating AI in ways libraries don't always get to control or opt out of. They are constantly increasing costs to libraries with exorbitant charges for ebook usage, and they increasingly make it difficult for us to ensure the privacy of our patrons. However, there's a whole movement among librarians to say no to AI and provide alternatives to the tech needs users have. Check out the Library Freedom Project for a wealth of resources related to this. What do you think, Dorothy, about these things, right? This feels to me like there's this kind of basic tension of people, you know, with something like 20% of people on Earth already use some kind of AI tool.
1: Sure.
0: So people have this thing. Most people are using, like, internet search. There's a lot of demand for ebooks. And on the other hand, those things sort of complicate the sort of core mission of the library as well as the economics of the library. So if it were up to you, you were just like, you know, running some large urban library system, what would the kind of posture of the library be to these technologies?
1: Wariness. But I tend to err on the side of wariness when it comes to what I still believe is a fairly new technology. One, because of the cost.
0: Mm-hmm.
1: Two, because I've seen, you know, libraries kind of throw in, it's like, we're going to do this. And then you have to pivot really hard when that service provider goes out of business or goes under or starts charging too much or something like that. And so I would say, you know, having a strong, clear mission around certainly new technologies
0: mm-hmm.
1: would be essential for any library. It's just like, what is our core value around this? I mean, you can't, and I want to say to the audience that I'm not a techie, really. I mean, I did as much as my job required, but I'm not keeping up on all of the cutting edge news about AI. So take what I say with a grain of salt. But, you know, just having this core idea of this is how we're going to respond to what's being made available, I think would help a lot of libraries, you know, kind of not do mission drift every time a new product comes out. Yeah.
0: Couple of librarian shout outs. Someone from Cavello writes, I'm a library assistant in a small rural library in Mendocino County. In 2024, our library was named the best small library in America by the Library Journal. That's D from Cavello. I think it's important to acknowledge that many types of communities that use libraries. In our town, many people don't have computers, copiers, scanners, printers, or air conditioning. Sometimes we have to let patrons use our phone or post that we are a cooling station. Small town libraries are truly the heart of a community, and I'm so proud of ours.
1: Right on.
0: Oh, that's nice, right?
1: Yeah.
0: Here's another person who loves their library. Mimi writes, in 2026, Larkspur opened a brand new library. The thoughtful design has attracted a big range of people of all ages into the library, many of whom stay for hours. Some likely use this place as a place to combat isolation. There's a big children's room and also spaces with booths designed for middle and high school students to work collaboratively or just enjoy a shared space. The librarians don't whisper and thus encourage others to interact. I hope other communities take a look at Larkspur as a successful model for our current era and years to come.
1: Congratulations, Larkspur.
0: One of my favorite things about libraries is the kind of autonomy that they let kids have.

0: have. And I think this goes to your personal story as well, but I was just thinking about, you know, my kids. If you send your kids to a bookstore, you neither need to send them with money, or they just have to, they can't really do anything in there, and they're not, maybe they're not even welcome necessarily. Whereas in a library, they have a library card. They have every tool they need to just do it all on their own, which mm-hmm. I find like such a, in our era now where kids don't oftentimes have that much autonomy to just pick something and do it without having a bunch of money. It's like such a beautiful addition to the world.
1: A public library is a place where kids can wander, and kids growing up these days, a lot of them don't have that in their skill set to wander. I'm allowed to wander and just touch anything or participate in any event you're having.
0: Yeah.
1: And you don't really need to have a library card. Just come in there.
0: That's right.
1: It's a great place, you know, and it's the first, I want to say, it's the first place that kids really recognize that they're a citizen with that library card. Hmm. That's your first civic institution connection.
0: Long before you can vote.
1: Long before you can vote. For me, that was really empowering as a kid, you know.
0: Huh.
1: I got my first library card at Western Addition Branch. And I was really happy to participate in their 60th anniversary celebration earlier this year.
0: Oh.
1: To go back there and see that branch, which is much bigger than it was when I was a 10-year-old living in the Western Addition. So,
0: love that. You know, one thing we need to talk about from the memoir, the new book you've got behind the desk at the Main, is at a certain point, you actually went upstairs. You were no longer on the main floor. You went to the Oakland History Center.
1: Yeah.
0: Which is a different kind of resource. Many, you know, there's SFPL has a great history room. Oakland History Center, just vitally important for so much work that's been done in Oakland, my own and many, many, many other people. Why is it important for a big urban library to have this kind of collection and have a place where people can go to learn about the places where they live?
1: Oh, I think it's vital. I think it's vital to have historic documents close by us that we can reach and read and access. I particularly love history centers in public libraries, in public spaces, mm. where they're not under glass like they would be in a museum. Mm. But there's something, I mean, you've had that experience yourself as a Oakland History Center patron. Okay. This is how I met Alexis, by the way. coming in and saying, I'm curious about this. What do you have? Mm. And then it's such an amazing experience to have, you know, a historic document set down in front of you. Embedded in that exchange is trust, access,
0: right?
1: You know, letting patrons know you are a part of this community and we're willing to share that community's history, that community's documentation with you. So there's a huge amount of trust involved. People love the fact that they didn't have to, you know, have some letter from some higher ranking somebody
0: right.
1: to access, or they didn't have to pay to access that
0: or
1: information.
0: Or order the boxes up. You go down to Stanford's archives and, you know, there's
1: right.
0: this whole rigmarole.
1: Be,
0: and,
1: right. You know, you don't have to be strip searched or
0: right,
1: have
0: yeah,
1: an iris
0: exactly.
1: scan or anything like that.
0: Yeah.
1: And that's what I loved about working in that room. That was the best job I ever had.
0: Yeah.
1: That was the best job I ever
0: great.
1: Had.
0: Best document I ever found there, I think, was from the North Oakland Poverty Center when Huey Newton and Bobby Seale were working there before they founded the Panthers, or as they were founding the Panthers. And there's this great, there was meeting notes of the North Oakland Poverty Center. And at the end, it says, Bobby Seale agrees to wash out the coffee pot if they stay late for meetings. And you just think, like, wow, that's a tiny bit of history
1: yeah.
0: from right before the Panthers became, you know, a global phenomenon.
1: And it was also fantastic for me, having grown up in Oakland, to learn about the history of this place that was so much a part of my history. Yeah.
0: Matthew writes and say, you know, I worked as an assessment director at three colleges and had a chance to meet many times with the librarians and student patrons. One of the recurring themes of the focus groups was an increasing reluctance of patrons to get help with their projects. One young man said, "I organize everything around not having to talk to people." The librarians lamented the tumbleweeds and crickets at the reference desk and were actively considering more outreach. How proactive was the author and her colleagues in engaging with patrons? And how did they do the literacy education to orient students and other citizen scholars?
1: Well, you know, librarianship is also about observation. And so a lot of us behind the reference desk are watching you engage the library. Are you scanning the shelves endlessly? Are you looking up and around and trying to decipher the Dewey Decimal System? So there's a lot folded into the work of a lot of observation. Who needs help? Who's reluctant to approach the reference desk? I mean, I confess that I was one of those people. Even in library school, I was afraid to approach the reference desk at UC Berkeley, where I went to library school, because there's this admission of, I don't know something, and I'm letting people know I don't know something if I approach the reference desk, so let me try to figure this out on my own. And that's not necessary. That's what we're here for, to help you get over that. It might be too strong a word to say shame or discomfort in admitting that you don't know something. We all don't know something. And so librarians are there to help. Some libraries deploy the roaming librarian, where you're walking around to the patrons, to various tables, and saying, "Do you need help? Can I help you find something?" I was always comfortable approaching people. And sometimes you'd be shooed away. "No, thank you. I can figure it out." And then eventually they'd come back to the desk. But sometimes they would figure it out, you know. But just letting people know, I'm here to help.
0: I mean, so part of it in a community as diverse as our own, feels like it's also important to have librarians, you know, young, old, black, white, Latino, Asian, like just everybody, so that all kinds of people can see, oh, librarians are just like us. You know,
1: exactly.
0: We can go to these people.
1: Sure. I was asked many times, it's like, "Are you a real librarian?" "Yes, I'm a real librarian." And then they wanted to know, how did I get into the profession? What's the story? What's the education like?
0: Because you felt like they hadn't seen many black librarians.
1: Well, they hadn't. Yeah. I mean, I worked, 10 years as Oakland, Maine's only black reference librarian. There were other librarians, certainly other black employees, but for the first 10 years I was there, it was me on the reference. Representation matters, is what I'm saying.
0: Yes, indeed. We have been talking with the former head librarian of the Oakland History Center. Dorothy Lazard had a 40-year career as a librarian. Her latest book is Behind the Desk at the Maine, a Librarian's Memoir. And you only retired so you could write the memoir about the library, right?
1: No, I retired because I was tired. I retired for a number of reasons. I have a lot of books in my computer that have not been finished. And the memoir, What You Don't Know, was one of them, as was this book.
0: So good. Aaron wants to say, "Hey, this is Aaron Sanders, the librarian who stepped into Dorothy's role at the Oakland History Center after Dorothy retired. I just want to give props to Dorothy for bringing the OHC into the 21st century and making the collection so much more accessible to the public. In a city that lacks an official city archives, OHC has an important role in keeping Oakland's historical materials and part of our cultural heritage safe and easy to access."
1: Thank you, Aaron.
0: If you want to catch Dorothy Lazard in person, we're having another conversation at the New Parkway in Oakland on Wednesday. We'll see you there. Thank you so much for joining us, Dorothy.
1: Thank you, Alexis, for having me again.
0: Thank you so much to callers and listeners and commenters. I'm Alexis Madrigal. Stay tuned for another hour of Forum Ahead with Mina Kim.
2: 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Joe Salvatore is back with traffic, and we're looking at that fire. Better news for it in the Altamont Pass. Hey, Joe.
3: Yes, Sandy, they have contained or at least stopped the forward progress on this fire, eastbound 580 at North Flynn Road. It is over to the right shoulder. Fire crews still have the on-ramp to North Flynn Road closed, so that, with all the distraction, has drivers backed up towards Greenville Road. We've got a stall on the upper deck of the Bay Bridge. This is westbound, just past Treasure Island. That car is blocking the right lane. Joe Salvatore for KQED.
4: 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Sandy Altos here. Hope you're having a good Monday night on this is KQED San Francisco, KQEI North Highlands, Sacramento.

From KQED in San Francisco, I'm Mina Kim. Coming up on Forum, one of the most popular choices for kitchen and bathroom countertops, quartz, is contributing to hundreds of California stone workers contracting silicosis, an incurable lung disease that can be fatal. It's caused by inhaling silica particles as workers grind, cut, and polish the engineered stone. Some state lawmakers are considering a ban, while some stone manufacturers are pushing federal legislation to limit lawsuits against them. We'll unpack the dangers of working with engineered stone and what can be done to curb the risk. Join us.

0: Hi from NPR News, I'm Giles Snyder. The 60-day ceasefire with Iran has come and gone with no indication that the conflict is any closer to a settlement. President Trump has ruled out extending the interim agreement reached in June. And speaking to Fox News on Monday, he threatened to bomb Oman if it gets in the way. He was asked about that remark by a White House reporter.
1: This morning you said you would bomb the S out of Oman if they got in the way of reopening the Strait of Hormuz. Would you say you're out of patience with Oman as strategic?
2: No, I don't think they behave very well, but we'd handle them very easily, just like we do other things.
0: Oman has been in separate negotiations with Iran on an agreement to manage the Strait of Hormuz. The investigation into the death of Mississippi teen Nolan Wells is ongoing. Elise Gregg of the Gulf States Newsroom and Mississippi Public Broadcasting reports the NAACP is joining attorneys for the family.
3: It's been over a month since the 18-year-old was found dead on Horn Island. Now the NAACP says it's joining the family's attorneys to push for transparency in the investigation. NAACP President Derek Johnson says they don't want to assume the results of the investigation, but have serious concerns about how local investigators are handling the case, especially with questions about whether there are racial elements to Wells' death.
4: We are simply saying transparency, an aggressive investigation to get answers can help the state move beyond its past perceptions and really stand up to a current reality.
3: Key pieces of information, like cause of death, still haven't been publicly released. For NPR News, I'm Elise Gregg in Jackson, Mississippi.
0: The prosecution has rested in the trial of the Massachusetts woman charged with killing her three children in 2023. Prosecutors called dozens of witnesses in the Lindsay Clancy case from member station WBUR. Deborah Becker reports.
5: Among those who've testified are the children's father, Patrick Clancy, first responders, a former nanny, and various healthcare and psychiatric professionals who treated Lindsay Clancy for postpartum mental health issues. Clancy admits to killing the children, but the defense is arguing she's not guilty by reason of insanity and say she should not be held criminally responsible because she was not in her right mind. Prosecutors say she deliberately planned to kill her kids. If jurors agree with Clancy's insanity defense, she would be committed to a state hospital with periodic reviews to assess if she could be released. For NPR News, I'm Deborah Becker in Boston.
0: Luigi Mangione's state murder trial and the killing of UnitedHealthcare CEO Brian Thompson has been postponed indefinitely. Mangione's lawyers are seeking to have the case dismissed on double jeopardy grounds after he pleaded guilty to federal charges last week. A hearing is set for December 10th. This is NPR News. The vaccination rate for American kindergartners is down as exemptions reach a record high. Federal data released Monday show vaccine exemptions rose to 4.2%, up from 3.6% the previous year, marking the fourth consecutive year of rising exemption rates, mostly due to non-medical reasons. The data on vaccination rates is the first since Robert F. Kennedy became President Trump's health secretary. Water levels in the nation's second largest reservoir have reached a new record low. From member station KJZZ, Alex Hager reports on Lake Powell at just 22% full.
6: The Colorado River Reservoir covers parts of Utah and northern Arizona. If the water level drops much lower, it could force the shutdown of hydropower turbines that send electricity to about 5 million people. If it drops further, the dam could have trouble sending water downstream at all, jeopardizing the supply for major cities like Phoenix, Las Vegas, and Los Angeles. Just downstream, Lake Mead, the nation's largest reservoir, also hit a historic low last week. The records are the result of drought, climate change, and steady demand for Colorado River water. Policymakers are trying to agree on a new plan to rein in demand for the river over the next 2 years. It's expected to be released in the coming weeks. For NPR News, I'm Alex Hager in Phoenix.
0: Heavy rain and flash flooding, an ongoing threat from the Midwest into the Mid-Atlantic. National Weather Service flood watches remain in effect for eastern Kentucky, southern Ohio, and much of West Virginia, where residents are cleaning up from weekend flooding. Officials say one person was killed in West Virginia and Indiana. Storms have left at least seven people dead. This is NPR News.
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8: The forecast for tonight, some clouds overnight, some fog as well, and temperatures in the 50s. Tomorrow, mostly cloudy in the morning, turning sunny, and temperatures from the upper 50s at the coast to the upper 80s inland. We may even see some low 90s. It's 9:06.
9: Welcome to Forum. I'm Mina Kim. A new study finds that California workers who fabricate a popular engineered stone countertop, or quartz, are falling ill with an incurable and sometimes deadly disease. Some 600 people have developed silicosis since 2019, according to data from the State Department of Public Health, caused by inhaling silica particles. Dozens have died. At least 65 have required lung transplants. California is moving toward restricting engineered stone, but manufacturers are pushing back. We learn more this hour with KQED's Farida Davila Romero, labor correspondent here. Welcome, Farida.
10: Hi, Mina.
9: Dr. Shefali Gandhi is also with us, a pulmonologist and occupational medicine physician and director for the Center for Silicosis Support and Research Network at UCSF. Welcome to Forum, Dr. Gandhi.
10: Thank you for inviting me.
9: So, Farida, you first encountered someone with silicosis a few years ago. What were they going through?
10: Yeah. They were in their late 20s, and I think how young this worker was at the time, I think it was in 2023 when California was considering tightening rules for how engineered stone or artificial stone, which is this material linked to the increase in silicosis, they were considering tightening these rules, and so this young man came into the meeting via Zoom, and I could see that he was connected to an oxygen machine, you know, with like the clear tubes, tied to his nostrils, clipped to his nostrils, and I just couldn't believe that he was so young and he was having to depend on an oxygen machine to breathe. And I think he said he was on the wait list to receive a lung transplant, which meant that his silicosis was really advanced. And he'd worked, you know, a number of years in this industry, but obviously, I mean, the fact that he was so young and already having to deal with this, and it seemed like the most of the burden for his disease was falling on his family. He used to be the main breadwinner, you know, and now everybody had to deal with this. So
9: the age is not necessarily a major outlier, right? Young men predominantly are getting this disease. I read that the median age of diagnosis is 46.
10: Yeah, I mean, California, first of all, is the only state, as I understand it, actively tracking this disease. And what we know from this data that doctors at the California Department of Public Health have gathered, you know, and spend time confirming these cases, tracking these cases. And then also this, like, you know, the numbers that you, the figures that you just mentioned right now. I mean, the fact that we have this website, you know, showing us all the new cases that they're finding, where they are in the state, the age of the people getting sick, how many people have undergone lung transplants or are waiting for this, surgery. What we know is that many of these workers are in their 30s, in their 40s, in their 50s. Many of them have told me that they used to work with natural stones for decades, you know, the older workers, and they didn't have this problem until they began working with artificial stone. And all of them, you know, have told, the people that I've spoken with have said that they didn't know about the hazards of working with engineered stone until they or someone, you know, a coworker, a friend got sick.
9: I was also really struck by the statistic that 98% of the cases are among Latino men.
10: In California, that's right.
9: Yes, in California. And as you say, the fact that we even have this data is because California is uniquely taking this opportunity to really learn more about it.
10: Yeah, we've heard from doctors in other states, in Illinois, in Florida, Massachusetts, Colorado, that have reported cases, but there's not, those states don't have, a concerted effort like California does to track this disease in the industry.
9: So, Dr. Gandhi, what exactly is silicosis? Why is it so debilitating and even deadly?
10: So, silicosis is a completely preventable lung disease. It essentially is caused by breathing in
11: fractured or respirable crystalline silica that comes from mostly like minerals and rocks in the ground, so quartz. And when it is ground into a fine powder, it becomes the perfect size to enter into the lungs and retain in like the air sacs of the lungs or alveoli where we exchange gas. And over time, the silica causes inflammation, it seems like, and also that inflammation and also direct scars to the lungs. And when the lungs scar, it is very difficult to reverse from any cause. But in other lung diseases, we have like some medications that decrease the progression, so stabilize it. But at this point, we don't really have great medications to reverse scars in the lungs. And there's no proven therapy for silicosis at this time. So that's why it's considered incurable.
9: And that's why it progresses even after someone, let's say, if they just completely stop their exposure to silica dust, that the inflammation, the scarring, and so on progresses?
11: That's right. Yeah, you know, there is retained silica in the lung, so it remains there because it's so small, and the body thinks it's an invader or some kind of, like, foreign body is what we call it. And so the body almost walls it off inside the lung with like it's your immune system. So it is stuck there. And so there is data from Spain, but also like historical data from mining and other like other occupations where they show even when people stop working that they keep getting worse.
9: What about if they've received a lung transplant?
11: So a lung transplant is not really a cure because what a lung transplant in many outcome data, like when we look at studies of what is a bad outcome from a lung disease, lung transplant is almost the same level as someone dying from that disease because people generally receive a lung transplant when there is a thought that they would not live 6 more months without it. So you have to be very ill to receive a lung transplant. And so if you think about it, we've had 1 in 6 people in California already to that like worst outcome almost. A lung transplant replaces your lungs with someone else's, but we often counsel patients that it's like replacing one chronic disease with another, because with a lung transplant, many times it just is not as safe as of a transplant as many of the others, like kidney or heart or liver, where people can live many years. On average, it's the lifespan is like 5 to 8 years after. Wow. So if you're in your 20s or 30s receiving a lung transplant, your life expectancy is still very short. And so it's not like a treatment. It's just the last effort to provide some length of quality life for people.
9: And what is the quality of life if you have silicosis? What are the types of things you are probably experiencing day to day?
11: You know, in the beginning, many people don't have very many symptoms. And really, we push them to say, oh, like, are you, like, you know, I ask them and they'll be like, oh, I'm fine, I can still work. But then you ask them, like, are you able to play games with your kids? They're like, no, I'm too tired when I come home. Many times it starts off with like a mild dry cough, a little bit of shortness of breath, some tiredness, but over time this insidiously progresses. So they get worse and worse, almost in a way that is imperceptible until it is just completely affecting all aspects of their life. So they're very short of breath. Many of them have very severe chest pain that is difficult to treat. They are exhausted all the time. Many lose weight, significant amounts of weight, and have poor appetite. Often we see people develop rare infections that you only see in people with severe lung diseases. They can develop heart issues because of the stress on the heart from the lungs. And, you know, then you start to see where they need oxygen, more hospitalizations. And when you're at that point, we see that they tend to get much worse fast after that point.
9: Fadia, you have a clip from a stoneworker diagnosed with silicosis. What can you tell us about him?
10: What's his name? Because
9: Lopez.
10: I've spoken. Lopez. Yeah. So Lopez lives in the East Bay.
9: And we're not using his full name.
10: Using his full name because he's undocumented and his wife as well. So he also needs an oxygen machine to breathe 24/7. And I think when you speak with these workers and their families, I mean, it's just this enormous stress of not being able to work anymore. They're completely disabled, you know. They can't even, you know, like Dr. Gandhi said, play with their children or do things that used to be really easy before, like walking to the store or carrying grocery bags or going upstairs. And then Lopez is also on a wait list for a lung transplant. And I think, you know, not just him, but other folks I've spoken with, they talk about the, you know, the mental toll, you know, from going from feeling like they were the main breadwinners for their family, and now they feel like a burden, you know, and they're terrified about what's going to happen to them.
9: Let's hear the clip and have you translate.
12: Ahorita yo me encuentro como desesperado. Es una desesperación el estar nada más sentadito sin poder hacer nada. 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Para ya recibir ese trasplante que estoy esperando para poder salir a trabajar.
10: Yeah, so he just talking about how he feels desperate, you know, and how difficult it is to be just like sitting at home waiting for the hospital to call to tell him when he can get a lung transplant.
9: So you noted that he's undocumented. Are a lot of stone workers undocumented, and does that make it harder for them to get the healthcare they need or ask employers for the support that they need?
10: You know, we know many of them are immigrant workers, immigrant Latino workers. A lot of people I've spoken with are undocumented, but I don't have, you know, we don't have a clear picture if the majority are undocumented. Yeah. But we do, you know, this is part of the construction industry. There are so many Latino immigrants in California that work in that industry. And I think, you know, something to note about California is because we have a safety net for undocumented workers as well, although it's been, you know, impacted in the last couple of years because of budget cuts in the state. That's one of the reasons that doctors like Dr. Gandhi say that we've been able to, you know, track these cases as well. In other states,
9: through our
10: public health system, and that these workers have been able to receive life-saving treatment.
9: We're talking with Farida Jabla Romero, labor correspondent for KQED, who's been covering the increase in the cases of silicosis caused by cutting engineered stone. Also, Dr. Shefali Gandhi is with us, an assistant professor at UCSF who is a pulmonologist and occupational medicine physician. We'll have more with them and you after the break. This is Forum. I'm Mina Kim.

0: Have you tried our crossword puzzles yet? Well, clues this week include a place to relax and a neighbor of Earth and Jupiter. 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We've got Climate One coming up next at 10. Can nature provide common ground in a divided country? The CEO from Nature is Nonpartisan, Benji Backer, and climate scientist Catherine Hayhoe look at conservation across the political spectrum and why respect, not judgment, opens the door to real conversation. That's at 10 o'clock. The announcers and technical staff of KQED Radio are affiliated with the National Association of Broadcast Employees and Technicians, CWA Local 51 AFL-CIO.
1: This is Forum. I'm Mina Kim. We're talking about how quartz or engineered stone countertops have sickened hundreds of workers in California who cut and grind the slabs for a living. More than 30 have died since 2019. We're talking with Farida Javla Romero about it, labor correspondent for KQED, who has covered this extensively, and also Dr. Shefali Gandhi, a pulmonologist and occupational medicine physician at UCSF, who has treated people with silicosis, a deadly lung disease that's caused by inhaling silica powder. 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And Rakesh writes, is it possible to get silicosis from a quartz counter in your kitchen? Dr. Gandhi.
2: So generally, no, if it's in your kitchen already. But if you have somebody come in to repair it, or let's say you get it chipped and you have someone come and grind it and create that fine powder dust, you can actually have that in your home. I've heard there have been some people who have come to our clinic who have said they've been concerned about it after they move into a new construction, that maybe there may be like silica dust in the ducts and things. And to develop silicosis, you generally need to be around it. It's like a cumulative exposure, mm-hmm. So for periods of time. But the truth is silica, respirable crystalline silica, is also a known carcinogen, and there is no threshold of safety for it. So even at any exposure to it is considered unsafe generally, and the amount that somebody can be exposed to is very low to still cause lung issues, for example.
1: One of the reasons quartz is so popular, right, Farida, is the fact that it's very hard to chip quartz countertops.
3: Yeah. I mean, we've seen this product come into the U.S. market, I think, around the 1990s and then 2000s, and then it just took off and became the most popular countertop material now in the U.S. Customers prefer it because it's cheaper, than natural stones like marble or granite, and you can get these beautiful designs and colors. And even the workers that are sick with silicosis, they'll be like, I was so proud of my work because the kitchens would look like gorgeous, by the time we finish installing it or whatever. I think a lot of people just don't know about the dangers that this material, relatively new, factory made material, poses for the people that are cutting and polishing these countertops for kitchens, bathrooms, labs, schools, and so forth. And that's why I think, it's important to talk about what's going on with this growing public health crisis, because consumers have a lot of power in this.
1: And it's made by crushing quartz and then binding it together into slabs, yes, with like resins and things like that.
3: Mm-hmm. And that's one of the reasons why, researchers have been finding this silica powder that comes out of artificial stone when it's cut or, ground or polished. That's one of the reasons why they say it's more toxic than natural stone, because it comes in this combination with resins, dyes, and other chemicals that, the factories put into this like pancake mix to then make it compact and, cook it into these slabs.
1: So how much is a quartz countertop usually, how much crystalline silica does it contain typically?
3: Yeah, it can contain more than 90% crystalline silica.
1: And that's compared to like how much in marble, right. say, mm-hmm. or soapstone or?
3: Granite, I know it's around 40%. Silica, and then marble is around 2%. But also keep in mind that these natural stones that people have been working around for, you know, thousands of years possibly don't have those other chemicals that doctors say now make the engineered stone silica that much more toxic.
1: Listener Elena from the East Bay writes, or Elena, I empathize with workers going through these health issues. I recently had a kitchen renovation and noticed the contractors were not consistent in wearing masks. Do masks help? These products should be banned. Another listener writes on Blue Sky, why didn't the employer supply the workers with the proper protective equipment, or is prevention just not possible? Both my wife's grandfathers died from black lung, but that was a century ago. Haven't we learned? Dr. Gandhi, I want to ask you about this. So first of all, do masks help?
2: That's a good question. I think when we hear this question, I like to talk about the concept of protection and occupational safety. Generally, any kind of personal protective equipment is considered the least effective form of protection. There's something called the hierarchy of controls, and the best is like an elimination or substitution strategy. And then after that, engineering controls trying to decrease the amount of exposure, and administrative controls decrease the amount of time someone's around it. But the last is the mask. But the thing is that we know from studies at the amount of silica that is created, the masks are not sufficient because it takes so little silica to cause lung disease. And we know that the silica particle travels throughout the entire workshop. So someone can be cutting on one side of the warehouse and they'll measure elevated levels 30, 40 feet away. And so it's not that you need to wear a mask just then. You need to be wearing it. Imagine wearing a mask for 12 hours in Los Angeles when it's 97 degrees in an unventilated warehouse. And then also, the water cutting and all of that stuff is not perfect. And so small amounts of imperfection is enough to overexpose people.
1: So based on what Dr. Gandhi is saying, Freddie, help me understand what kind of workplace regulations exist mm-hmm. for working with engineered stone, as we have that listener asking about, like, why didn't their employer follow these steps?
3: Uh-huh. Yeah, so to answer the regulation question first, California has stricter rules in place than, say, federal OSHA, so at the federal level. What employers are required to do now, and, you know, in these countertop fabrication workshops, is to cut the engineered stone and products with silica, most products with silica, underwater, so that either like with machines like that cover the surface with water, or completely submerging the stone underwater. And then they're required to provide like ventilation and these very sophisticated masks. Sometimes they're called powered air purified respirators. I've gone to some of these shops that are like super sophisticated, you know, where I've spoken with employers. A lot of employers are trying to do the right thing. They've spent hundreds of thousands or millions of dollars to refurbish their, you know, workshops and workplaces to try to protect their workers. They're also concerned about their own exposure to silica, and they often have their sons working with them there, you know, so it's a concern. And I feel for them because they've done all they can, you know, to try to protect workers.
1: I'm sure it's quite costly to put all those measures in place.
3: It is quite costly. And then it's also, you know, they have to be, you know, monitoring the workers to make sure they are wearing the masks and to, you know, repair things when they're not working properly. And then we also have a lot of employers that are just not following, you know, some of the rules. Whenever Cal OSHA goes out and investigates a workplace for crystalline silica and engineered stone, you know, they find like the majority have violations, you know. But what I wanted to say about this is like it goes to Dr. Gandhi's point that even the shops that are, you know, super sophisticated, spending all the money to like comply with all the rules, are still seeing silicosis cases, you know, which is leading researchers and, you know, occupational health experts to say, hey, this isn't enough. And we're talking about top officials in the California Department of Public Health, Cal OSHA, and so forth. And that's one of the arguments that the big manufacturers of artificial stone, you know, that's their argument. Like, it's not our fault. It's the employer's fault for not protecting their workers. But what we're seeing on the ground is even the employers are doing everything they can, are seeing silicosis cases among their workforce.
1: It's interesting you bring that up because Cambria, the largest U.S.-based manufacturer of engineered stone, we reached out to them and they shared this statement with us. They said, the National Institute for Occupational Safety and Health's February 2026 alert confirms that when engineering and administrative controls, as described, are used properly, they are generally effective in reducing worker exposures below the OSHA permissible exposure limit. They also went on to say that their slabs are safe when they leave the factory. They say these silicosis cases represent an occupational workplace safety issue, not a product issue. Reckless employers are criminally violating state and federal OSHA requirements and regulations, exposing workers to deadly conditions. Dr. Gandhi, I want to get your reaction to that. Do you agree? First of all, if these regulations, you know, that OSHA has put in place, if they are followed, are they affecting it? Are they effective at preventing silicosis? And is Cambria right that they really do not have responsibility for this? It's really at the fabrication level.
2: First, I want to say that we don't need fancy countertops that are killing people. You know, it's a fashion product, right? And so when they say, oh, it's not our fault, you know, when it leaves our space, we have no responsibility. I think the issue is that this is in our workplaces, and the workers and their shops were not informed of the change in the silica level when the product came into the space. And so first of all, you know, by absolving themselves of any responsibility, I think is a major issue, because I think everyone deserves to work in a safe space. And then if a new chemical comes into your workplace and you're not told that it's unsafe, why would you wouldn't know that you need to change your pattern of behavior when for centuries we've been working with this other product that hasn't caused issues to this level with these young people. Silicosis has existed since like the 1500s. And so the fact but why are we seeing this huge exponential increase, you know, is this new product in our environment? And to remove all responsibility, I think, creates a very bad precedent for occupational safety in general. Because as I mentioned, elimination substitution of the toxic substance is considered the best way to prevent disease.
1: And so, Vaida, what is the state projecting in terms of new silicosis cases, say, in the next, you know, several years?
3: Cal OSHA has shared some of their estimates. I think it's more than 1,000 workers that would get sick in the next few years.
1: I think 1,500.
3: Yeah. Yes. If the state doesn't take any steps to try to remove this product from the countertop fabrication shops. One more thing I wanted to say, Mina, about like the U.S.-based manufacturer, the largest one, Cambria, their argument on this, which is a position they've taken for a while now, you know, to try to defend themselves. And also, you know, like in hearings with California state regulators and also before, you know, Congress, as they try to push for a bill that would basically give them immunity from hundreds of lawsuits by sick workers that are seeking damages. There have been a couple of these cases that have gone to trial now. I think it's 4 or 5. And in 3 of those cases, let's say a handful, in 3 of those cases, the verdict from the jury has been has supported workers and their families and have awarded verdicts of tens of millions of dollars in each case. So that question of, okay, maybe employers didn't do everything they should have, you know, to protect workers, but are these massive companies making, you know, millions of dollars out of the product also completely absolved, or do they have some responsibility? What the juries have found is that they do have some responsibility in these cases.
1: We've got calls coming in. Let me go to Steve in San Jose. Steve, go ahead. You're on.
4: Hey, good morning. Thanks for taking my call. My name's Steve. I'm a general contractor, been doing it roughly 15 years. I hire subcontractors for different stone fabrication. It seems that we've had man-made products, for example, like Corian, out in the marketplace for forever, as well as then it morphed into granite. And now we have either quartz or quartzite. My question is, what is inherently more dangerous about quartz, or is it just the volume that is driving the awareness? Because, and is quartzite safer than quartz?
1: Dr. Gandhi.
2: Sure. So Corian is like a plastic or resin product without the silica. And really what we're seeing, that the disease that is killing people is the silicosis from the silica. So that's probably a lot of the difference. Is the Corian is the resin, it's different resin, but similar kind of concept that we see in the artificial stone. And then it also contains the toxic silica. So that probably explains that difference. I think that is an argument that's being made. But either way, we have known that silica exposure is dangerous for like centuries, as I mentioned. And the amount of silica in the artificial stone product is way too high. It's just not safe to work with. Quartzite does have a lot of silica in it as well, but it doesn't have those toxic resins. You know, there isn't a lot of data between quartzite and quartz, and that's because, you know, we're seeing an emergency. We're at the beginnings of this. But quartzite generally is very expensive. It's not installed in very many kitchens. And so that may be why we're not seeing, like, huge clusters of diseases compared to the artificial stone.
1: So you have mentioned, you know, Farida, how basically fabricators are trying their best in some cases to mm-hmm. create the kind of working conditions that OSHA requires. So then why is California looking at a potential ban?
3: Right. So it wouldn't be a complete ban like what Australia
1: Australia has
3: implemented.
1: A complete ban.
3: Yeah, I think they can't even import this stuff anymore in there. And it's interesting. I will answer your question, but partly because of the Australian ban, some of these large manufacturers of artificial stone have developed alternatives with a lot less silica, or they advertise these new products as silica free. And they're also selling that in the U.S., but they also sell the stuff with high silica.
1: So you mean alternatives exist? They're immediately available if someone decides they're not going to go with a quartz gun.
3: Yes. Okay. Yes. And then what was the question?
1: It was, why are some California officials looking at a ban, and what are the parameters of it that they're considering?
3: Well, because whenever Cal OSHA has gone and inspected these shops, most of them are not following all the rules because they say it's just, you know, too onerous, it's too expensive. Many of these businesses are super small, you know, like fewer than 10 employees, and they just don't have the resources to like buy all the machines to cut the thing always underwater, or have the ventilation, or have the, you know, the system to get rid of this like dust, you know, once it comes out. The other reason is because they're finding that even, you know, that like Dr. Gandhi said, like this powder can like dry up on people's clothes. Whenever I've gone to some of these workshops, you know, I've definitely come home and been like, oh, I think I have this stuff in my shoes, you know, in the sole of my shoes, or like some of the stuff in my clothes. And I feel like you can feel it in your nose. It like tastes different, you know? So I think it partly is because of the difficulty of making sure that like everybody is following the rules at the same time, and because of the unique toxicity that they're finding this silica powder has, that it just, the most effective way right now to protect workers and save lives is to, you know, get the stuff out of the countertop fabrication shops.
1: So then just to repeat my question from earlier, Dr. Gandhi, if a workplace is following all the rules, though, right, are they effective at preventing silicosis?
2: We have no proof that there are any shops. Like, you know, we don't have where shops are going in and doing, like, screening on everyone. Even Cambria, who says they don't have any cases of silicosis, when they were asked at the Cal OSHA testimonies, they haven't tested anyone. So they have no idea also. So there's no proof that it is 100% effective.
1: We'll have more with Dr. Gandhi and Faria Javla Romero. And you, our listeners, right after the break. This is Forum.

Coming up Monday on Forum, the San Andreas Fault is under more pressure now than it has been in the last 1,000 years. That's according to new research from seismologists who study earthquakes along the Pacific Rim. With recent earthquakes in places like Japan, Colombia, and Venezuela making headlines, we look at what this buildup of tectonic stress means, the latest science, and how prepared California is for the big one. Join us. 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

0: Welcome back to Forum. I'm Mina Kim. We're talking this hour about silicosis, a deadly lung disease caused by fabricating engineered stone or quartz, which is commonly used in countertops. California is looking into banning engineered stone containing silica. And Freida Javla Romero, labor correspondent for KQED, has been covering this extensively. Dr. Shefali Gandhi has been working with people who have silicosis, a pulmonologist and occupational medicine physician at UCSF. And you, our listeners, are sharing your questions, your reactions. What questions do you have about the dangers of working with quartz? Is this making you rethink quartz countertops? Are you or a loved one affected by silicosis? Tell us your story. Maybe you work in an industry like construction and home design and have questions you'd like to ask our guests at 866-733-6786, 866-733-6786. Christina from Highland writes, "My husband and I have read about this horrific disease through multiple articles in the LA Times. We did a kitchen remodel in 2018 using quartz for all of the countertops. If we had known then what we know now, we would have approach the remodel differently. As a matter of fact, as we look for a new home and plan for significant renovations, we had a very specific conversation with our contractor. We told them we do not want any engineered stone in this next house and to please provide us with alternatives for consideration. We are horrified that we may have contributed in even a small way to the growth of this disease in California." Listener David writes, "Silicosis is a well-known disease. The manufacturers hold responsibility if they were not crystal clear about how their product needs to be cut and polished while protecting work. But I also hold the installers highly negligent if they were not requiring their workers to wear respirators when working with this material." Farida, you've reported on how some patients with silicosis are struggling to get workers' compensation after they've become disabled. What's happening with that?
1: So what happens is that, once workers get to the point where they can no longer work, some are able to get temporary benefits through the state. But we have this system, the workers' compensation system, that is supposed to provide people who are injured or sick at work with, money for medical care and wage replacement. And what we're seeing so far is that, dozens of these workers are waiting a long time to get any of these benefits. They have to get an attorney to help them fight denial from insurance companies, because the way it works is, employers are required to have workers' compensation insurance. And so when somebody makes a workers' compensation claim, it goes to their insurer. And then that company has to figure out if they were, covering the employer at the time this worker got sick. What we know is that, or what experts on the system say, is that it's a lot more difficult often for people who have this cumulative traumas to get any of these benefits versus, say, if you fell off a ladder or, cut your finger, like everybody saw it, it's directly tied to an accident. So many of these workers are seeing a lot of challenges to get, to be able to get money for their medical care and to help their families survive.
0: So essentially what you're saying is that the justification for these insurers not giving the workers' comp is also just the fact that the employers are sort of pointing the fingers at other shops that these particular workers have worked in if they worked for other shops previously. So that's how they've been able to justify that they should not be, and their workers' comp insurance should not be the ones responsible.
1: Well, that's part of that. Like, some of the insured denial letters I've looked at, they'll just say, "We're denying all liability because we don't have enough evidence that you got silicosis at this particular employer that we cover." There's some of that.

0: Wineries where workers cut and fitted material for pipes and were full of silica. When doing this, fine dust came down everywhere, including on me. I had to quit this work years ago due to chronic obstructive pulmonary disease diagnosis, and a few years ago got a diagnosis of stage 1 lung cancer. So many more workers are vulnerable. Are the workers suing their employers? Sounds like asbestos scandals all over again. You noted, Farida, that they are suing their employers. You also noted
1: they're not suing the employers.
0: Oh, sorry. They're suing the manufacturers.
1: The manufacturers and distributors of artificial stone.
0: And you also noted that there is an effort right now to try to limit manufacturers' liability. Tell us about it. What is H.R. 5437?
1: So it's a bill in Congress that is authored by California Congressman Tom McClintock. The bill is moving through Congress. It recently advanced from the Judiciary Committee with Republicans, you know, saying they're concerned about the impact of these lawsuits on the manufacturers of artificial stone, the impact on jobs, and feeling like these lawsuits are just, you know, unfairly targeting these companies. Well, you know, from what we've told you already, Mina, we know that this is an issue that's being decided by the courts right now. And, you know, what I've heard a lot of, like, public health, you know, advocates and doctors say, it's like, instead of trying to prevent, because what the bill would do is, like, get rid of the hundreds of lawsuits in the courts right now, sort of dismiss them, and also prohibit new ones. And so this is something that could really change behavior in these companies if they're faced with potential verdicts for tens of millions of dollars, you know, in each case. So they feel like workers should have the right to sue these companies. And then, you know, Dr. Gandhi, would you like to add anything on this? Because
2: I think, you know, I take care of many silicosis patients in my clinic. Many of them, as Farida mentioned, are very vulnerable, don't have good levels of insurance because they were not provided it by their employer. Then workers' comp system is failing them. And so they really have very few inroads. Many of them have small children. They can't feed their families. Some of them are becoming homeless during this process because they're so sick. And so in a company absolving themselves of any responsibility it sets a very bad precedent, because everyone deserves, as I mentioned, to have a safe workplace. And so this allows companies to bring toxic chemicals and products into our environment, both for workers and also consumers, and without any responsibility. And, you know, we don't need this product. We have other alternatives. There are new engineered products that work exactly the same with all the, like, you know, benefits of the engineered stone, low cost, no chipping, you know, they don't need to be resealed. But they're not made from high silica. They're made from recycled glass. Many of these companies are literally sending the safe product to Australia and sending the unsafe product to California and the United States. Like, why don't we deserve to be safe?
0: Well, we reached out to Representative McClintock, but he was unable to join us. But his team sent us clips, including this one of McClintock speaking on the Hill, which very much echoes, this was in June, and echoes the argument that manufacturers should be absolved. Let's hear.
3: When these stone slabs leave the factory, they're entirely safe as long as they are then fabricated according to health and safety laws. Unfortunately, there are some sweatshops that ignore health, safety, labor, and immigration laws to undercut their competition. So who's responsible for these injuries? The manufacturer who obeyed all the laws, who safely manufactured the slab and had no control over the fabrication process once their product left their factory? Or the fabricator who broke all the applicable safety and labor laws and ordered their workers to expose themselves to injury?
0: And Dr. Gandhi, obviously you have already, you know, pushed back on this, essentially stating that these manufacturers created this product, should have informed people about the dangers of it, and are creating safer products now that they should be using in the United States. How are fabricators feeling about this? I mean, you know, essentially it's sort of shifting the blame to them.
2: Yeah. And I just wanted to say, myself with my colleague, Dr. Fazio, put in an opposition letter to this bill that was put in with the packet to Congress.
0: Thank you for being clear about that.
1: I mean, fabricators are

0: gonna cut whatever the consumer or designer or architect or construction company needs, you know, cut. And they often say, talk about this pressure, like, well, if I don't take this job, somebody else will, you know. And the product that has flooded them, that has become so much more popular, is now this engineered stone or quartz. And they'll, you know, they'll be like, oh, before we were working with marble or granite or tile, now it's this stuff, you know. And so they're also catching up to, like, how toxic this can be for the people that are handling the product, cutting the product. And like I mentioned, the shops that can, you know, that can spend the money and are, like, the top of the line are doing what Kalosha requires them to do now to handle it safely. But there are still concerns that even with all that, it may still lead to some people getting sick. Something else about the bill, Mina, is, like, I thought it was really interesting, like, public health, you know, advocates are also questioning, like, why would Congress spend their efforts on trying to shield these manufacturers, which most of them are, yeah, headquartered outside of the U.S. The only big U.S. manufacturer in the U.S. is Cambria in Minnesota. The rest of the manufacturers are in Spain. You know, they're like Israeli companies. And so instead of, you know, focusing on trying to protect workers or figure out how we can address this, steep rise of the super aggressive, often deadly lung disease among workers in the country. So why focus on shielding the companies instead of, you know, dealing with the big problem? Because even if you stop the lawsuits, that doesn't mean that workers are going to be safer unless something gets done.
1: Let me remind listeners, you are listening to Forum. I'm Mina Kim. Farida Davila-Romero is the labor correspondent for KQED, and Dr. Shefali Gandhi is a pulmonologist and occupational medicine physician and director for the Center for Silicosis Support and Research Network at UCSF. So Adali from San Francisco writes, very informative session. It is so terrible that we are exposing hardworking immigrants to yet another occupational hazard. How close are we to banning quartz countertops in California? Are there other countries that have banned the product that we can learn from? We know that Australia has. Deborah writes, it makes me sick that immigrants who are already under attack are bearing the brunt of this extremely toxic substance. And if they're undocumented, they likely have no way to seek justice or medical care. I suspect unethical businesses take advantage of this. These countertops should be banned, period. So how quickly is this moving? For, you know, how likely is it that, you know, California will move toward essentially a ban?
0: Yeah, so there's this one governing body in California that approves new workplace safety rules. It's called the Occupational Safety and Health Standards Board. And they approved sort of starting to take steps towards rulemaking that would eventually, you know, prohibit the use of artificial stone in these fabrication shops and the installation of artificial stone. So it wouldn't do anything, you know, if you already have a quartz countertop in your kitchen. I mean, that wouldn't impact you at all. But this is for, like, new stuff, right, that's getting produced or made into countertops or installed. And where we're at on that process is there's been a meeting already, you know, involving fabricators and, you know, doctors and people that are following this, but it could take months or years. I believe, Dr. Gandhi, correct me if I'm wrong, but, that it's in an expedited track, but I mean, the rulemaking could still take a while, you know?
2: Yeah, I mean, rulemaking can take years. I think they want to do it properly, so they're doing all the steps. Sometimes there's, like, an emergency rulemaking where they, like, can shorten or remove some steps of the process. So they're doing the full rulemaking, but doing it as in the most expedited fashion possible, while ensuring all steps are taken to make it as, like, clear cut as possible.
1: Even renovations can take months or years. So if there's somebody who's already chosen quartz countertops for, say, a kitchen or bathroom remodel, could they face a delay or a cancellation?
2: The goal, and that was part of the most recent meetings, you know, we've done interviews of shop owners and other people, that there's discussions of how to ensure that this will also not delay the housing industry. You know, I think as, and part of that is we need to allow the industry to ensure there are those alternatives available, though that can be ramped up quite quickly, we believe. And so they are doing the rulemaking, but they're also balancing the housing industry as well.
0: And something doctors have stressed, Mina, is like, throughout this whole time, there are still people breathing this stuff now. So even if the state gets sort of quickly, say, in months, you know, or a year to some sort of new rule, taking these products out of fabrication shops, we're still going to see a lot more people get diagnosed with this, you know, aggressive silicosis.
2: In Australia, they banned it, you know, 2 years ago, but they're still seeing a large new number of cases diagnosed is because it takes years for people to get sick or for that silica that's retained in the lungs to continue causing problems. We call it latency. There's a period between exposure and diagnosis. And so but in countries where they've had this product, you know, like Spain is a population that's only 10 million more than California, they already have 3,000 cases, despite knowing since the early 2010s this is an issue. Everyone is seeing more and more cases. I think California is at the beginning of the epidemic. If you look at the curves, we're the only state that's counting. We need to do something.
1: Even the current count, Dr. Gandhi, do you think it's an undercount?
2: Yes. I will tell you that when I speak to my patients, they tell me, oh, there was this guy who was my colleague. He went back to Mexico. He never saw a doctor. You know, they all have stories like that. There are also many, many people that are in the early stages that have not gotten the surveillance screening. And Cal OSHA knows from going to these shops that very, very few shops are doing the mandated required surveillance. And many times it's because they don't know there's not good clinics to do this. Our system is just not set up to deal with this toxic product.
1: How big a difference could reducing consumer demand for this stone make, you think, Dr. Gandhi?
2: You know, I think the truth is consumers just want a product that works well for them. You know, there are big home developers, for example, the Lennar Homes has removed it from their entire construction industry. IKEA removed it from their product line,
0: mm-hmm.
2: and people are still buying countertops there. They're just buying safer alternatives. And so rather than having consumers take the burden of choosing, why don't we provide them with safer products so they choose from a safe menu? In Australia, they've not seen any difference in terms of the housing construction. People are still cutting countertops and people are building homes. And so we can do that here easily.
0: Yeah, that said, I know, for example, the United Kingdom was also at some point considering a ban and then they decided not to do that,
2: yeah.
0: You know? So there are other countries that are just trying to do more enforcement and workplace safety rules to deal with this issue.
1: It sounds like we're all still wrapping our minds around what the impact of this is, but I appreciate you both so much for sharing your experience with this, Dr. Gandhi, and your reporting on this, Farida. Farida Davila-Romero of KQED, Dr. Shefali Gandhi of UCSF, and as always to our listeners for their questions and comments and insights and experiences in the industry. Ana de Almeida Amaral produced today's segment. You've been listening to Forum. I'm Mina Kim.
3: 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Coming up next, Climate One. First, though, Joe Salvatore is in for one last look at the roadways and going back to the fire on the Altamont Pass.
4: Yeah, Sandy, the good news is this fire's pretty much under control at 580 eastbound at North Flynn Road, and the fire's forward progress was stopped about an hour ago. The better news as far as the freeway goes is now only the right lane and the on-ramp are shut down. At one point, three right lanes were closed, but again, just the far right lane. Traffic beginning to ease up a bit, still backed up to North Greenville Road. The other problem we have is a crash in San Jose, southbound 101. This is on the connector ramp to southbound 87. That's blocking the left lane. Joe Salvatore for KQED.
3: All right, Joe, have a nice night. Go to bed. This is KQED-FM San Francisco, KQEI-FM North Highlands, Sacramento. I'm Sandy Althaus. The time now, 10 p.m.
5: This is Climate One. Benji Backer fell in love with nature at a young age, and then he got active in politics.
6: But I couldn't fathom how the most important thing that keeps us going was somehow caught up in political warfare.
5: So he started Nature is Nonpartisan to build a conservation movement where everyone is welcome.
6: At the end of our lives, no one will remember what political beliefs we had. But if we don't have a planet for the next generation, they'll remember that.
5: Climate scientist Catherine Hayhoe says conversation, even with people you disagree with, can be one of the most powerful tools for climate action.
7: If we begin a conversation by esteeming the other person rather than implicitly judging them, that conversation starts off with so much potential and can end in an incredibly surprising place.
5: Benji Backer and Catherine Hayhoe on Finding Common Ground, up next on Climate One.
8: Live from NPR News, I'm Giles Snyder. The 60-day ceasefire with Iran has come and gone with no indication that the conflict is any closer to a settlement. President Trump has ruled out extending the interim agreement reached in June, and speaking to a Fox News reporter on Monday, he threatened to bomb Oman if it gets in the way. Oman has been in separate negotiations on an agreement to manage the Strait of Hormuz. President Trump also surprised another ally, saying the U.S. would scale back military exercises with South Korea. Trump says he's been in contact with North Korea's leader, Kim Jong-un, and NPR's Tamara Keith reports.
9: Trump cited South Korea's unwillingness to get involved in the war with Iran and his own relationship with Kim Jong-un in explaining the decision to pull back on the exercises.
10: I'm making it much safer. You see, I'm actually making it much safer. Kim Jong-un has always treated me with great respect.
9: Trump was answering questions in the Oval Office.
11: Why hasn't Kim Jong-un responded to your request to have a conversation?
10: How do you know he hasn't responded?
11: Has he?
10: Yes.
9: During his first term, Trump met with the North Korean leader three times. Other presidents have sought to isolate Kim. Tamara Keith, NPR News, The White House.
8: Now to Indiana, where Indy Star reporter Sophie Hartley spent the weekend reporting on the flooding that has left at least seven people dead.
12: I was in Anderson on Friday, and 7-8 blocks south of the river that had flooded, the intersections were basically lakes. I saw people swimming out to their cars to rescue really important memorabilia. In the city of Indianapolis, I saw like hundreds of volunteers, you know, fill 15,000 sandbags to try to reinforce a levee, just, you know, all hands on deck.
8: West Virginia also cleaning up. Officials confirmed the death of one person. The head of Customs and Border Protection says the agency has temporarily paused construction for its border security plans in Texas's Big Bend National Park. Commissioner Rodney Scott says he's now visiting the region where he's expected to meet with county judges and sheriffs. Carlos Morales says more.
13: In a social media post, Commissioner Scott said he'll begin meeting with local leaders to evaluate the region's rugged and difficult terrain, balancing border security needs and protecting the national park.
14: Last night, I put a pause on all activity in that park as far as construction goes until I can get down there and do a personal evaluation, talk to some stakeholders, talk to the local law enforcement in that area.
13: The Trump administration's $1.7 billion construction plan for Big Bend National Park includes a combination of vehicle barriers, patrol roads, and new surveillance technology. Opponents say the work that happened before the pause has already caused irreparable damage. For NPR News, I'm Carlos Morales in Marfa, Texas.
8: And you're listening to NPR News. The share of school children in kindergarten who got exemptions from vaccination requirements rose to another record high last year. NPR's Rob Stein has more on the latest data from the Federal Health Agency.
15: The CDC says that the percentage of children in kindergarten with vaccination exemptions increased from 3.6% to a record 4.2% for the 2025-2026 school year. The changing rate comes as the Trump administration has been trying to cut the number of vaccines children routinely get, and childhood diseases like measles and whooping cough have been resurging. Rob Stein, NPR News.
8: Deaths from the outbreak of Ebola in the Democratic Republic of Congo is now top 2,300, making it the deadliest ever recorded in the country. The World Health Organization says Ebola is now spreading across six provinces and is on track to surpass the outbreak in West Africa that began in 2014. The rare virus causing it has no approved vaccines or treatments. Officials in the Philippines say the situation at a high school in the south of the country is now under control. Police say a student brought a pistol and a rifle onto the school campus Tuesday and fired at students inside a classroom. One student was killed, and authorities say the gunman took his own life. The high school is attached to a privately run university whose president says there were no additional fatalities or reported injuries. The shooting was the second in the Philippines in less than 2 months. I'm Giles Snyder. This is NPR News.
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5: I'm Mariana Brocious.
17: I'm Kusha Navidar.
5: And this is Climate One.
17: Today, it can feel like everything, like literally everything, gets pulled into politics.
5: Yeah, we are living in an extremely polarized and politicized country and moment.
17: Even something as fundamental as the air we breathe or the land we live on is fought over. And of course, there are so many reasons for that. Financial motivation, mis- and disinformation. And Ariana, I know I'm going to sound like an old man, but social media too.
5: Yes, and that's especially true when it comes to climate. For a lot of people, the climate is a politically charged partisan issue wrapped up in the culture wars. And many people's feelings about it, about why it's happening, what we should do about it, and frankly, in some corners, still this question of whether it's happening at all, come down to which side you're on.
17: But what if there were a way to get past the politically charged language and bring more people into the proverbial climate tent?
5: Yeah, I mean, the climate crisis doesn't care about anyone's ideology or political identity. We are all experiencing it. Not equally, but climate-induced disasters and weather whiplash are increasingly impacting everyone. So how do we get more people unified behind the idea that we need to do something about it? Later in the episode, we'll hear from climate scientist and climate communication rock star Catherine Hayhoe about how she approaches some of these conversations. But first, we'd like to introduce a newer climate voice, Benji Backer.
17: Benji Backer built his career bringing conservatives into the climate conversation. He founded the American Conservation Coalition, and that grew into the largest right-of-center environmental organization in the country. And they even had a presence at the Republican National Convention during the 2024 election. But now he says that approach is falling short of bringing people together, and so he is trying something new.
5: His new organization, Nature is Nonpartisan, is built on a simple idea that caring about the natural world shouldn't belong to any one political identity.
17: And Backer, who has long identified himself as a conservative, told me that lately he doesn't feel like he belongs in any political party.
18: I would consider myself truly politically independent at this point in my life. I'm politically homeless, probably for lack of better terms.
5: You know, I bet there are a lot of people who feel that way, especially right now. Of course, trying to take the politics out of something that's become so polarized is no small task.
17: Yeah, so what does it actually look like to build a nature-forward organization that feels inviting or, dare I say, fun? For Backer, it's about finding that common connection that most people have with nature, whether that's hunting, fishing, hiking, or just wanting clean air and water. He and I connected immediately over fishing. I thought you'd appreciate this. I went on my first fishing trip pretty recently because I wanted to learn about everything that it took to eat fish, which I do a lot. So catching it, you know, killing it, dressing it, cooking it, eating it. And I come from a family that's pretty in tune with nature, but just going on that trip, I think, was really important for me. And I was wondering for you what the last nature trip was that you went on.
18: I actually proposed in Patagonia to my fiance. So that,
17: oh,
18: like, it's kind of like the biggest nature trip I've ever taken, probably.
17: Congratulations, holy diver. That's amazing.
18: Yeah, thank you. Yeah, I mean, it's really on brand for both of us because we're both nature lovers. And my dad proposed to my mom on the top of a mountain in France, and I thought my whole life, that is so sick. I'm not going to be able to do that. I don't know why I thought that, because I'm on top of mountains as much as I can be. But I decided to wait until we went to Patagonia, which was like my first vacation in a long time. And it was an awesome, awesome experience. So I don't know if I'll ever get a better nature experience than that. At least maybe some funnier stories or like crazier experiences, but I don't know if this is a better experience than
19: that. I don't know. I mean, talk about being in tune with nature and how it reflects with your life. Like that's amazing. That's wonderful.
18: There were birds that soared over our head, like falcons. And I mean, it was kind of like, and maybe they were trying to eat us, you know, but it was romantic in the way that we at least felt it. It was super cool. And it was a beautiful day. It was perfect.
19: Why was it important for you to propose in nature?
18: I mean, other than her, it's the most important part of my life. I mean, it's the place that I feel the happiest. It's the thing that reminds me about what I do. It's the thing that's inspired me to be who I am. And it's had the same effect on her. So it was something that, I mean, we didn't obviously talk about it because can't ruin the surprise, but I just knew that that would be the only place that made sense for her. And it also was the only place that made sense for me. It's the one place that I feel the most myself. I mean, this work can actually be really difficult and challenging and stressful. And the only way I ever really am able to keep going is by, you know, continuing to be out there. There's nothing more important to the world than nature, and same with nothing more important to me.
19: I love that. And thank you for sharing that. I mean, I can feel it. And I imagine that that connection has a lot to do with why you started your organization. So can you tell me just a little bit about Nature is Nonpartisan? How did it come to be?
18: Yeah, I grew up in Wisconsin, and our version of nature was the 12,000 lakes that the state has. And I grew up going up there with my grandpa and family and fishing and boating. And we had a small cabin in the woods that was a family cabin that my grandparents had built in the 1960s. And I just fell in love with nature at a young age. It was something I look forward to every weekend. And I really started to, in high school, become active in politics and realized pretty much during that time that for some reason, the environment that I loved was caught up in political warfare. And when I was loving the forests and the trees and the lakes and the outdoors in Wisconsin, and then was able to travel as well with my family to a couple of national parks, I was like, I don't know how this could be political in any way, because it's so obvious when you're in those spaces how much we rely on it to survive. But I couldn't fathom how the most important thing that keeps us going was somehow caught up in political warfare. And so,
19: yeah, how did that play into the founding of the organization then? Because I mean, it's not the first organization you founded, right? Like, you had the American Conservation Coalition, which you've now moved on from to start Nature is Nonpartisan. Like, what gap in the existing groups were you trying to address?
18: Well, I would consider myself truly politically independent at this point in my life. I'm politically homeless, probably, for lack of better terms.
19: Politically homeless. Okay.
18: And I first started ACC because I wanted to get conservatives back to the table on the environment to make it bipartisan. But what I realized in doing that was that that also sort of made it partisan in a roundabout way, because it was only focusing on conservatives. And in today's politics, it's us versus them all the time. And so if you're just focused on conservatives, then you're just trying to get conservatives to win on that issue. And that's just not, it's helpful in getting us closer to the bipartisanship, but it doesn't really get us there. The real reason why I started Nature is Nonpartisan wasn't based off of that. It was based off of the fact that if you are an American that cares about the environment, that wants to join a movement around the environment, I don't think that there is one right now that's culturally relevant, that's kind of fun to be a part of, that makes you want to be a part of it. So I think that that's missing. And I also think there's a movement missing that actually represents the wide swath of people who care. Like, if you're a Prius-driving hippie, there's a group for you. And if you're a gun-toting hunter, there's a group for you. But the reality is those groups actually want the same things. And there's not really an organization or a movement that represents that either.
19: Your cultural relevancy point is so interesting. How do you make an organization that's culturally relevant in your eyes? Like, what does that mean to you?
18: When you think about the American fabric, the identity around America, you think about a lot of different things. And it might depend on who you are. But there are certain things that make Americans values obvious. So like freedom, individual liberty, the ability to do what you want, limited government. Those are kind of things that America has embodied. I would love to make the environment something that is part of the American ethos, because it's something that we have been blessed with. I mean, this country is the most environmentally diverse country. You have the deserts of the Southwest, you've got the rainforest in the Northwest, you've got the plains, and you've got the East Coast's amazing diversity from North to South. And it's really not part of the American ethos right now. You don't really think about it when you walk around as an American in a way that actually did used to exist. So in the 1970s and 80s, Americans did sort of wear the environment on their sleeves. It was something that people showed up for all the time. And it was in movies. It was part of your community. The first Earth Days were almost nationally celebrated events. And Americans advocated for the environment together in a way that was very cultural. And it's also how we got the Lorax and all these kind of cultural movies and iconic things that came out. And right now that's not happening, at least in a way that's not polarized. So we're trying to do that in the 21st century way, which looks a lot different. But to me, that's going where people are. It's YouTube, it's social media, it's doing it in a digital way, but then also connecting people to in-person communities where they can go and volunteer and be a part of a conservation movement. It's having some of the biggest voices who maybe aren't seen as environmental figures become part of the conversation and have them be leaders in this space. So it's really doing it in a way that's less policy centric and more like community, human, pop culture centric. And you're going to be seeing a lot more of kind of how we're going to do that in the years to come. But that's sort of the broad strokes of how I think we can shift towards getting the answers we need, because today, politics more than ever is downstream of culture. And if culture is not talking about the environment, we don't get the environmental action that we need.
19: I also want to talk about in the policy sphere, you and your organization helped shape the executive order creating the Make America Beautiful Again Conservation Commission. Can you tell me about that a little bit and how it came to be?
18: Well, something that people will learn about me over time, hopefully, is that I really don't ever write anybody off, ever. And if you look up my background, I have a history of not being a big Donald Trump fan. So I just want to get that out there. But that doesn't mean that I would never stop trying to work with somebody who I disagree with. And no matter how much I dislike them, and in good faith, like I'm not going to go in there to try to sabotage them. Like if you change your mind and you want to work on my team or at least be on my team for this one issue, I'm all in to work with you. So when President Trump won in 2024, I was already getting this organization going, and I wanted to make a cultural movement organization, but I also wanted it to work from a policy standpoint to show that it can be nonpartisan, that literally anyone can show up to the table. And I thought, what better way to show that than to have one of the most anti-environment, at least in perception, politicians work across the aisle to get something good done for the environment? And who else is going to be trying this? Because no one really in the environmental community would even think it's possible. So we very early on decided that it'd be a perfect showcase of what could happen. And while there hasn't been a lot of follow through on the commission and the actions, although there's 3 years left, so maybe they'll change their course on that, I think it just showed the power of showing up in a nonpartisan way, because we actually helped write and craft the executive order, which the commission is tasked to solve problems related to national park funding, access issues for people when they're recreating, to help fight forest fires, some, you know, more conservation related issues. And the thing is, when we went into the White House to talk about that, we went in partnership with groups from across the spectrum. So it wasn't just us, it was some groups on the left and some groups on the right. And if you asked us how we got it done, it was A, that we tried and we were persistent about it, and we weren't gonna just say, okay, this guy is not good for the environment, and so we're not gonna try. So that was number one. But number two was we worked with people across the spectrum to show the president's team that this is like an 80-20 issue, if not a 90-10 issue. People want you to do this. And we showed up in that force and it got done. So has he been the most pro-environmental president ever? Obviously no. However, it is true that when you show up in a nonpartisan way, you get a lot more done.
19: Yeah. But then simultaneously, like on the Department of Interior's website, the first priority of the Make America Beautiful Again Conservation Commission is to, quote, balance stewardship and economic growth. Environmental protection and the responsible development of natural resources are not mutually exclusive. America's golden age is about energy dominance and conservation abundance. And I'm sure that there are people that would read that statement and think, okay, it's a cynical ploy, open up public lands, more fossil fuel development. How do you navigate that when you're in the room and you're trying to make things meet together to push things forward?
18: It's really hard, but I think that those are the hardest conversations that Americans aren't willing to have right now. When you look back at history, like, that's how politics used to work, is actually trying to find that compromise, which is really uncomfortable almost all the time. And what you just read off, I actually don't think is very problematic. Like, we have to build homes and we have to, you know, mine for minerals that are in our phones, and we have to mine for minerals that are in solar panels. Like, we have to balance economic stewardship and environmental protection. But if that is just code words for opening up public lands, then that isn't okay. So compromising on the approach and compromising on the details are different things. If you're saying, hey, we do need to balance these things, totally fair. But if balance is in the name of actually just greenwashing or overshadowing what's actually happening, then that's a different problem.
19: Well, right? I guess so, to your point, it's about the good faith argument, right?
18: It is. Like, it is. So, yeah, if you're showing up because you actually want to strike that balance, then that's actually the right way to do it, in my opinion. It's way better than being militant and saying we can't develop resources anywhere, or we have to develop resources everywhere. But you actually have to follow through on that balance. And if someone doesn't follow through on the balance, then they were lying. And so I think that that's the compromise has to come, but it can't come at the expense of people just lying about it just to get people on board.
5: We'll continue our conversation with Benji Backer after a quick break. Coming up, what does it take to bring everyone into the idea of conservation?
18: We have to meet them where they're at, what they care about. You know, if you care about hunting, you care about fishing, you care about hiking, you care about the forest, that's your why, your WHY. That's what we need to tap into.
5: That's ahead when Climate One continues.

0: This is Climate One. I'm Kusha Navidar. Today we're talking with an avid outdoorsman who's been trying to broaden the political consensus around conservation. Benji Backer is the founder of Nature is Nonpartisan. On the organization's website, there's a feature that really caught my attention. Each staff member has their political affiliation listed and then crossed out. So for example, one person is listed as a progressive, but that's crossed out and replaced with surfer. Or on another one, conservative is crossed out and replaced with hiker. So I asked Backer about that choice.
1: I think it's leaning into how crappy the polarization is to then undo it, right? Like some things are bigger than the polarization that we're seeing. Decency, humanity, love of the environment. These things do transcend party lines for most people or ideological lines. And although the media and social media really tries hard to convince us otherwise, I posted a video a few weeks ago about after Rene Good died, the protester, that liberals were convinced after that Republicans just wanted them dead. Mm-hmm. And when Charlie Kirk died, Republicans were convinced that liberals just wanted them dead because that's what the social media algorithms that they follow are saying. And I kind of follow everybody. So I saw both. Like when Charlie Kirk died, all the people on my conservative feed were saying, see, the liberals just want us dead. And I'm like thinking to myself, I'm surrounded by liberals all the time and none of them would have ever wanted that to happen. Or the same thing with the Rene Good thing. Like I know a ton of conservatives were like, dang, that sucks that she died. And it's like, that's not okay. So I think it just speaks to why, unfortunately, that's a really dark example of why we would do something like that and that we're going to keep leaning into the polarization to unpolarize it. Like there are some things that rise above partisan politics and ideology. The environment has to be one of those things because it is bigger than that. At the end of our lives, no one will remember what political beliefs we had. But if we don't have a planet for the next generation, they'll remember that. And the planet will remember that. Like, no one cares about who wins elections 50 years from now, other than the planet. Like, that's what we leave behind. Mm. We're the skulls underneath the earth. And the earth should be there when we're dead and gone. It should be there long after. And whatever political identity we wore on our sleeve is so much less important than that. Same with being a good person. Same with being a good family member. Same with treating people well. Same with showing up for people, right? And I think that we've lost the plot on that. We've lost the plot that above these stupid political bickering things that we are humans. And it's not just cliche to say that. It's true. And we're being pitted against each other in a way that's not helpful. So I think leaning into that to help people realize that, oh, wait, a conservative and a liberal can actually see the same way is an important thing.
0: Yeah. And I think your point about the feeds that we see is so relevant because we become isolated and I think especially just get fed things to enforce certain points of view. But then you say like, we lost the plot. Okay. How do you reintroduce the plot? Because the reality of that is that Republicans have historically been skeptical of climate policy. Mm-hmm. And yet, if I'm understanding it right, polling for younger conservatives seems to show that they care more about the issue. So is that a shift that we're seeing inside the party or is that just like still mostly rhetorical? What have you seen?
1: Is a shift, but I think what we need to realize is that it's not even right versus left in this case. It's right versus wrong. And like, we just need to focus on bringing people into the movement who see the right versus wrong. Like we have to lower emissions. We have to protect the environment. We have to be able to leave the world better than we found it. And that's not a partisan belief. And so, yeah, there's going to be some conservatives who are against that and some conservatives who are for that. And we just need to build a winning coalition of people.
0: On Nature is Nonpartisan's website, I actually couldn't find a single use of the word climate. Like I saw preventing wildfires. I saw improving water infrastructure, ensuring natural disaster resilience, which all kind of, I think the root there is improving the climate. Can you tell me about that? Is like climate a dirty word when you're trying to talk about this to different sides?
1: I mean, it's a really good point. And first of all, for those who care about climate change, like, climate change is a main driver for me, and I'm unashamed in saying that. I mean, if you read my book or if you look at anything I've ever said in an interview, like I obviously believe in climate change and it's important for us to solve. The reality is that climate change is all of that, right? And the other reality is that people's reason for caring about climate change usually revolves around nature. Like people want to leave the planet better than they found it, or they're worried about the air quality, or they're worried about the heat impact. So they're worried about the plants that are dying or the animal, like they're worried about the physical environment around them more than they're worried about like the science of parts per million in the atmosphere. So if we're going to bring people into a movement, we have to meet them where they're at, what they care about. You know, if you care about hunting, or you care about fishing, or you care about hiking, or you care about the forest, that's your why, your WHY. That's what we need to tap into. When you talk about climate, half of the country thinks that you are meaning something that's different than what you and I want it to mean, which is leaving the world better than we found it, lowering carbon emissions so that we have a more healthy, livable planet. When people hear climate change, they don't think of that.
0: What do they think of? Yeah, sorry, go
1: socialism,
0: ahead.
1: Socialism. They think of the government telling you what car you can and can't drive. They think of the government telling you what stove you can and can't use. They think about the government telling you what jobs you can and can't have. That's the perception of climate in most communities. It has nothing to do with climate itself. That's some work that we have to do over time to show people that that's not true. But I would rather build a movement centered around what people care about and genuinely, like this isn't like some like ulterior motive, like genuinely get people to get involved in the issues that they care about and then help them realize that, oh, this is all climate. If you restore the forest, that's good for climate. If you have better sustainable agriculture practices, that's good for the climate. If you have more abundant, diverse energy sources, that's good for the climate.
0: Well, I want to step in there because that makes sense. If the idea is to get more people into the tent, and I think that's super important, but at what point do you think then it is appropriate to get real and upfront about climate as an underlying cause? Like, is that along the path or does it not factor in eventually for you?
1: It absolutely factors in, but I think we can do both simultaneously. So what I mean by that is if you are able to rewild a huge part of America and restore ecosystems, if you're able to embrace more sustainable agriculture practices, restore forests, restore oceans, not under the name of climate, you get so many more people on board and it also lowers emissions. And simultaneously, you can start building the trust around the word and around the term. I don't know what timeline that is. And I'm not trying to shy away from it, but I think you can do both simultaneously.
0: Yeah, what I hear you saying is it's about scaffolding for you, right?
1: Like, yeah. But still make climate progress along the way. Just make it about what people care about.
0: Well, I mean, talking about progress, I mean, you said you've been in this for 18 years. What policy areas have you found the most bipartisan traction on going on in Washington? Like policy areas where Democrats and Republicans, everyone can actually work together on conservation related issues?
1: Well, I think you've seen some of the most bipartisan historic bills ever happen in the last 10 years. And you've also seen some of the worst things happen environmentally in the last 10 years. Unfortunately, we only know about the latter, and I'm not trying to shy away from that. And those are real, but we passed the largest national park investment ever. And it would pass 98-2 or something. We passed the largest investment in sustainable agriculture ever, and it passed with over 90% of the vote. We've passed multiple huge forest restoration initiatives. We are seeing emissions actually drop overall in the country. And that's largely because of states that are working well on climate and on the environment. But a lot of them are red states. There's also a lot of blue states. But there is a lot of progress, and it's largely around, again, conservation-related issues. And then getting the left and the right to work together on energy and transportation-related things is harder when you make it just about climate. But when you make it about the economy, when you make it about national security, when you make it about economic development in a specific state or a specific region, and you make it about climate, all those things simultaneously, then you get more people on board. So there is a lot of opportunity for progress. And what's really frustrating for me is that the left only wants to talk about climate and the right only wants to talk about economic development. And in reality, there is a Venn diagram overlap there that both sides are sort of missing.
0: Benji, where do you feel like your work has had the most impact over the last 18 years?
1: I think first it was showing that conservatives could engage in a way that was not antithetical to their values. We're really instrumental in passing some of those bipartisan laws that I listed off. And the organization that I founded, ACC, has 100,000 conservatives who are part of it, who care deeply about the environment and climate. So I think that's a massive impact. But when I think about where I want to be in 50, 60 years, and we're less than 1 year into building Nature's Nonpartisan, and there's a lot of growth that we're going to have in 2026 that I'm really excited to share with everybody, I really want this to be the environmental movement of the 21st century. That's the legacy that I want this organization to leave. So it's not about me. It's about how do we build something that's durable that politicians listen to and act on because they know that Americans stand behind them. And that's going to take a lot longer. So I can't say it's a success yet, but that's the big audacious goal that I have for the next phase.
0: Benji Bakker is founder and CEO of Nature is Nonpartisan. Benji, thanks for hanging out with us on Climate One.
1: Super fun. Thanks. And I'll be back.
2: You know, Kusha, it's great to hear Benji Bakker's energy around changing the way people of different political beliefs relate to each other, especially on the environment and climate.
3: Yeah, and one thing I'll point out is how it resonates with others working at the intersection of the climate and some other space. We've had guests on the show, including a digital creator on Instagram and a pitcher in Major League Baseball, who named Bakker as someone who resonates with trying to get around politics when talking about the environment.
2: And he's not the only one working to bring more people into the climate conversation. Catherine Hayhoe is a distinguished climate scientist who also believes simply talking with people can be a powerful tool for climate action. She wears many hats as a professor at Texas Tech, chief scientist at the Nature Conservancy, and author of innumerable scientific reports, and most recently her book, Saving Us, A Climate Scientist's Case for Hope and Healing in a Divided World. We last had her on the show in 2021 when she spoke with Greg Dalton. They talked about how she deals with hateful and threatening messages online in her role as a high-profile climate communicator.
4: You have all these strategies for connecting with people who disagree, and still you receive hate-filled messages from people who don't even know. How do you deal with that?
5: Well, I get these messages every day. Today was a bit on the high side, so I've had at least 25 today. Most days I get one or two. And they come from dismissives. They come from people who, my personal definition, Greg, people who, if an angel from God with brand new tablets of stone saying global warming is real appeared before them, it would not change their minds. So why would I think I could? So I don't start a conversation to argue. And if somebody argues with me, I respond once. And if they continue to argue rather than using the resources I provided, I'm done. I step out. Because if we begin a conversation by disagreeing over something, it is very rare. It's not impossible, but it is rare for it to end in a positive direction. But here's how we can flip it on its head. If we begin a conversation from the heart rather than the head, if we begin a conversation with something we agree on rather than something we disagree on, if we begin a conversation by esteeming the other person rather than implicitly judging them as so many conversations begin today, that conversation starts off with so much potential and can end in an incredibly surprising place. So I was invited to speak to our local Rotary Club for the first time, and I had carefully prepared a presentation that connected with who people were and where they lived. So I talked all about Texas because we all lived in Texas. But I walked in and I see this giant banner, you know, up in the lobby that says the four-way test. Is it the truth? Is it fair? Is it beneficial to all concerned? And I looked at this, I thought, that's climate change. Is it the truth? Yes. Is it fair? Absolutely not. That's why I'm a climate scientist. It's the most profoundly unfair thing. And it exacerbates all the other injustices too. Would it benefit people to fix it? Yes. So I skipped the buffet lunch. I went and perched on a seat in the corner of the hotel ballroom. I got my laptop and I rearranged my presentation into the four-way test. So I got up there and I could see a few people giving some side eye to the woman who'd invited me. Like, we know what you did there and you're not going to get on this committee again. That was what those looks were seeming to say to her. And there was a lot of sort of folded arms and leaning back. You know, I'm just going to give her the, you know, I'm going to give her this time because that's what we do, but I'm not going to agree. But then I started in with the four-way test. And so immediately those were their values, and I was esteeming their values so much that I was basing everything I was saying around the test and applying their test to what I had to say. So instead of applying what I had to say to them, I was taking their standards and applying them to me. And I went through the four-way test and I could see the arms unfolding. I could see, you know, people leaning forward. I could see people even starting to nod. And at the end, I will never forget, a local banker who I had met before a couple of times came up to me with the most bemused look on his face. And he said, I never thought too much of that whole global warming thing, which is the very polite Texan way of saying I thought it was a load of crap. but it passed the four-way test. In other words, what can I do? That's my value system. It tested it. It passed. I gotta agree. That is the incredible power of starting not with our own values and our own priorities and our own sense of what is right, but recognizing everybody has morals. Everybody has values. Everybody has reasons why they make decisions. And if we take the time to get to know them, most times they are values we can esteem. They are priorities that we can respect. And if we connect climate change to what they already care about, immediately we're talking on their terms, not ours.
4: Right. You know, the climate scientist Faith Kearns wrote a book titled Getting at the Heart of Climate Science Communication. She says scientists need to be more emotional themselves when speaking about climate science. They should consider the trauma that they may inflict on people. So when you're talking about painful scientific realities, how do you know how to deliver the message? And, you know, it seems like an odd thing to ask scientists to be more vulnerable and emotionally open when they're being attacked all the time. Is that possible or advisable?
5: Well, you're absolutely right. We are. And we have our own emotions too, obviously, about what's happening. But I think that there's two examples, I think, of times when I personally, when I've seen somebody else who I really respect sort of open up emotionally. And the impact that has had has just been incredible. So I am part of an organization called Science Moms. I helped to co-found it along with about 12 of my fellow scientists. And we're all mothers. And that's a big part of why we care about climate change. And so if you check out sciencemoms.com, there's these videos that some of my colleagues made about themselves and their children and climate change and how they feel about it. I have to have a Kleenex in my hand every time I watch these videos. These are not actors. These are climate scientists. They're not scripted. They're just speaking what's in their heart. And the power of that and the impact that the Science Moms campaign has had because of us being willing to be vulnerable and being willing to, you know, talk about, you know, how much we love our children and how we would do anything for them and how we're scared and how we wake up in the middle of the night and we clutch them a little closer to us and, you know, how close wildfire has come to our home or how we despair about the world that we're leaving to them. I think that's incredibly powerful. And Renee Lertzman, who's a psychologist who you've spoken to before, she often says the first thing we need to do is we need to acknowledge this. And we often sort of shove it down just to keep functioning from day to day, acknowledging it is really important. And so one of the scientists who I respect most, who is a good friend to Climate One, is Ben Santer. And he is National Academy of Science, lead author on IPCC for years, has endured arguably more personal attacks in his life, more hate, more aggression, more threats than almost any other climate scientist I know. And yet he remains one of the most empathetic people, one of the people who just cuts to the heart of the issue, who understands the emotions that drive these people to reject the science, but also understands the emotions that drive us. One thing that he said to me of many that just absolutely stick with me is, speaking of dismissives, he said, they cannot create. They can only destroy. We create, and that is why we do what we do. And so just being so profoundly aware of what it is that we are doing and why we're doing it, we create, we study, we protect, we serve. That is why we do what we do. And when we communicate that to people along with our science, other people want to protect, other people want to serve, other people want to create too. And that is how together we can create that better world.
3: Coming up, climate scientist Catherine Hayhoe gives advice on taking climate action.
5: Whoever you are, whatever you love, whatever you're passionate about, wherever you live, find a group of like-minded people and connect and join your voices together and advocate for change at every table that you're sitting at.
3: That's up next when Climate One continues.

0: This is Climate One. I'm Arianna Brocious. Let's get back to Greg Dalton's conversation with climate scientist and ACE communicator, Catherine Hayhoe. Last time we had her on the show, in 2021, several late-night comedy shows united to address climate on the same evening. Catherine Hayhoe, who's also a Christian and speaks often about the intersection of climate, faith, and politics, was interviewed on Jimmy Kimmel Live, which began with this montage.
1: Global warming.
2: It's not global warming. It's God's judgment coming to this country.
3: Environmentalism has become a radical movement, something we call the Green Dragon.
4: Scientists from the pits of hell, how dare you take from Yahweh the sovereign right over the weather?
5: When I was six or something like that, I opened up a birthday present that I didn't like, and the person that gave me the gift was there. And you know, I just crushed that person, and you think, well, that's kind of how we're treating God when he's given us these gifts of abundant and inexpensive fuel sources. Right. God's buried those treasures there because he loves to see us find them.
6: We were put on this earth as creatures of God to have dominion over the earth for our benefit, not for the earth's benefit.
7: That was Reverend Jim Baker, Janet Parshall, Pastor Shane Vaughn, Calvin Beisner, and Senator Rick Santorum. Catherine Hayhoe, as a devout Christian, what did you think when you heard those quotes invoking God dismissing climate reality?
8: I thought, they haven't read the Bible, because that's not what the Bible says.
7: And what does the Bible say that you think they misquoted there?
8: Well, first of all, in Genesis 1, chapter 1, which is at the very beginning of the Bible and the Torah, it

0: of creation, the lilies of the field, you know, the birds and the butterflies. The least of these, the young children, the poorest and most vulnerable, the orphans and the widows who in those days had no protector. So honestly, if people truly took the Bible seriously, they would be out at the front of the line demanding climate action instead of using it as some type of palatable window dressing for their denial, which has nothing to do with theology and everything to do with political ideology. They don't want to fix it. But if I say I don't want to fix it, but it's real and it's affecting the poorest and most marginalized people as well as all of God's creation, that would make them a bad person. So instead, they come up with religious-y, pious-y sounding arguments, which are so full of holes that as soon as you open the Bible, they fall right apart. But unfortunately, they do so to deceive so many who don't crack a Bible either.
1: Mm. And that dominion often sounds like domination, right? Which mm-hmm. is a very male, patriarchal kind of thing. You said you were part of that group of women who said, all we can save. You know, how much is, you know, religion and fossil fuels and patriarchy all tied together?
0: Oh, it absolutely is. And it goes back a long way. You go back to the discovery of oil in Pennsylvania. There were ministers writing about how it was God's gift to humans to subdue the earth. This is not new. Humans were humans whenever they were alive. And the connection between American religion and politics goes all the way back to the American Revolution when people first parted ways with the religious hierarchy of the churches that were originally based over in the UK for the Anglican or Episcopalian church and over in Rome for the Catholic church. So as they began to part ways, that's where individualism rose up. That's where my opinion is better than your fact or your centuries of study came from. And that is where it has actually ended us up today, in a place where, as Isaac Asimov said, he said, you know, a dangerous thread of anti-intellectualism runs through American life, to where people literally think my opinion is better than your fact. And today, updating it, my Google search is better than your peer-reviewed paper.
1: You say that you are a climate scientist because you are a Christian. What do you mean by that?
0: Well, I was planning to study astrophysics, and my undergraduate degree is actually in astronomy and physics, and my first five papers are in that field. I had almost finished my undergraduate degree, and I was planning to head to graduate school to continue my studies when I needed an extra class to finish my breadth requirements. And I looked around, and there was a brand new class in the geography department that was taught by someone who had just come back from doing a postdoc with Steve Schneider. I had never heard Steve's name before, didn't know anything about him, but he had so inspired Danny Harvey, who was teaching the class. This man was on fire. And so I unsuspectingly wandered into this class, little knowing what was going to happen, and was confronted with the urgency of climate change and confronted with the what we now today call the intersectionality of climate change. But that's a very long word for a very simple concept, which is just that climate change is not only an environmental issue, which it is also a food issue. It is a water issue. It's a health issue. It's an economic issue. It's a national security issue. It is an issue of poverty and hunger and lack of access to clean water and political instability and refugee crises. Climate change is an everything issue, and it affects everybody on this planet, and affects the poorest and most marginalized people more than anyone. And if we don't fix it, we won't be able to fix anything else that's wrong with this world. So as a Christian who believes not only that we are to care for this incredible planet that we live on, but even more that we are to care for the poorest and most vulnerable people, that climate change is not fair. They didn't do hardly anything to contribute to the problem. The 3.5 billion poorest people in the world have contributed to 10% of greenhouse gas emissions. And so I thought to myself, how can I not do everything that I can to help with this global problem? And surely it's so urgent that we'll fix it soon, and then I can go back to studying galaxies.
1: You note that white evangelicals in the U.S. are less worried about climate than any other group. How do you make sense of the people who ostensibly share your beliefs but prioritize tribalism over caring for the poor, the hungry, the sick, as the Bible calls us to do?
0: Well, I had no idea that that even existed before I moved to the States. I was so surprised when I was first confronted with it that I almost couldn't believe it. I thought to myself, what Bible are they reading? Is there some different translation I've never heard of before? But I want to just add one thing to what you said, though, there, Greg, and that is that it isn't only white evangelical Protestants at the bottom. It is also white Catholics.
1: Hmm.
0: They're right there together at the

0: This is NPR News.
1: Stardate, August 18th. In the mythology of ancient Egypt, the universe began when a great god emerged from the void. He created the air and the divine order of the world, and they gave birth to the land and sky. That's one of countless creation stories, attempts to explain the birth of the universe. To modern science, the best explanation is the Big Bang, an instant of creation 13.8 billion years ago. Several pieces of evidence support the Big Bang. For one, on the largest scales, galaxies are all racing away from each other. If you trace the motion back in time, everything comes together in a single point. For another, the Big Bang left its fingerprints on the universe, an afterglow known as the cosmic microwave background. It was created when the early universe had cooled enough for light to travel freely. As the universe expanded, the afterglow shifted to radio wavelengths, which we see in every direction. One more bit of evidence is the way elements are created. According to the theory, the Big Bang itself created hydrogen and helium, the simplest elements. Later, the first stars fused those elements together to make heavier ones. Over time, the percentage of heavy elements has increased as stars make more of them and release them into space. And that's just what astronomers observe when they look into the universe, a steady buildup of heavier elements, dating to the beginning of time. More tomorrow. Today's program was made possible by Mercer Caverns in Calaveras County in California's historic gold country. More information at mercercaverns.net. For the McDonald Observatory, I'm Billy Henry.
0: Good morning, I'm Michelle Martin. 12 albums, one penny. Deals like that made Columbia House a music juggernaut in the 70s, 80s, and 90s. Never mind how much you had to pay after that introductory deal. But then the internet came along. Columbia House's mail order business clung on. It pivoted to selling movies. It went bankrupt, but in a month it will stop accepting all new orders. So if you want the Blackberry movie on DVD for $25, the clock is ticking. It's Morning Edition.
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0: 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I'm Michelle Martin.
3: And I'm Sasha Pfeiffer. Now we have a story about divers in the Florida Keys chasing sunken history. It's a past that's been hidden beneath the waves for nearly 200 years. Amara Evering of member station WLRN reports.
4: Shelley Baxter waits on a dock for a boat that will take her on another dive in the Florida Keys. The genealogist has spent most of her time helping Black and Indigenous people trace their ancestral roots through her organization, Our Genetic Legacy. But now her work is taking her out to sea.
5: Our end goal is to be able to do this archaeological research underwater to help find sunken slave ships and document them. We were studying for the Guerrero.
4: The Guerrero was a pirate slave ship bound for Cuba that wrecked off Key Largo in 1827. 41 African captives on board drowned, and the 399 survivors were captured, then sold back into slavery. At age 55, Baxter took up diving to help uncover sunken histories like these.
5: It's a whole nother level of diving because you're diving to stay in place, take measurements, write them down underwater, and then come back up and create a schematic drawing to scale so that they can create a recreation of that shipwreck in order to try to identify what ship that is.
4: Divers like Baxter have helped discover shipwrecks in Florida. For marine archaeologist Corey Malcolm, slave shipwrecks often have one obvious feature.
6: The telltale sign of a ship that was engaged in telling people would be the iron shackles.
4: He said shackles were discovered on one shipwreck in the 1970s.
6: I know on the Henrietta Marie, 84 sets of those were found on the ship. That's enough to hold 168 people because they held people two by two.
4: Back on the dock, Baxter is joined by a group of young women who she's teaching how to dive. One of them is Anjani Nettles.
7: We were at the site of the Guerrero, and it was so impactful to be like, I'm here breathing in this water where this tragedy took place.
4: 16-year-old Alana Lara is the youngest member of the group. She says Baxter has given her a new perspective.
8: I was a person that didn't like history, so having this opportunity, being underwater is like an entirely new world. I realized how much more there is to the world that we don't know. If we learn from the past, we can maybe make it right in the future.
4: Before heading out for one last dive of the day, Baxter reflects on the powerful contradiction of safely breathing underwater at a shipwreck where so many drowned, but many survived.
5: When you're looking at documents and you put names to those ancestors and you look at locations, it just increases that understanding. And

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1: Good morning. Mel Baker checking KQED traffic. A lot going on in the Altamont Pass this morning. 580 westbound after North Flynn Road. A disabled vehicle is blocking the right lane. Traffic a little slow before that. There's a high wind advisory in the pass. And at North Flynn Road, we have the Flynn fire that has been burning overnight. Forward momentum on the fire has been stopped. It is not expected to impact traffic. Mel Baker for KQED.

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1: I'm Dr. Anthony Lizerwitz, and this is Climate Connections. In Philadelphia's Eastwick neighborhood, heavy rain is cause for alarm.
2: If we're looking outdoors and the rain is coming hard, everyone is in a panic.
1: Lifelong resident Donna Johnson says during storms, water rushes in from upstream and fills the creeks in Eastwick. It overflows the banks, flooding streets and homes in the low-lying area. And the risks are growing as climate change causes more intense rain and rising seas worsen storm surge flooding from the nearby Delaware River. For a long time, residents have pushed for the city to address the problem.
2: It took so long for this concern to be a concern of more than just the neighbors.
1: But finally, momentum is building. The city has partnered with residents to develop a set of proposed solutions that was released this spring. It includes building an earthen levee, improving stormwater drainage, creating a wetland park to absorb water, and offering buyouts to help people in the most vulnerable spots move to higher ground. There's a long road ahead to secure funding and implement the projects, but Johnson's committed to keeping at it.
2: I love my neighborhood. It's home.
1: Climate Connections is produced by the Yale Center for Environmental Communication. To learn more about climate change, visit climateconnections.org.
3: 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So up and at 'em. We're here with you. 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
0: Good morning, I'm Michelle Martin. 12 albums, one penny. Deals like that made Columbia House a music juggernaut in the 70s, 80s, and 90s. Never mind how much you had to pay after that introductory deal. But then the internet came along. Columbia House's mail order business clung on. It pivoted to selling movies. It went bankrupt, but in a month it will stop accepting all new orders. So if you want the Blackberry movie on DVD for $25, the clock is ticking. It's Morning Edition.
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0: 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I'm Michelle Martin.
5: And I'm Sasha Pfeiffer. Now we have a story about divers in the Florida Keys chasing sunken history. It's a past that's been hidden beneath the waves for nearly 200 years. Amara Evering of member station WLRN reports.
6: Shelley Baxter waits on a dock for a boat that will take her on another dive in the Florida Keys. The genealogist has spent most of her time helping Black and Indigenous people trace their ancestral roots through her organization, Our Genetic Legacy. But now her work is taking her out to sea.
7: Our end goal is to be able to do this archaeological research underwater to help find sunken slave ships and document them. We were studying for the Guerrero.
6: The Guerrero was a pirate slave ship bound for Cuba that wrecked off Key Largo in 1827. 41 African captives on board drowned, and the 399 survivors were captured, then sold back into slavery. At age 55, Baxter took up diving to help uncover sunken histories like these.
7: It's a whole nother level of diving because you're diving to stay in place, take measurements, write them down underwater, and then come back up and create a schematic drawing to scale so that they can create a recreation of that shipwreck in order to try to identify what ship that is.
6: Divers like Baxter have helped discover shipwrecks in Florida. For marine archaeologist Corey Malcolm, slave shipwrecks often have one obvious feature.
8: The telltale sign of a ship that was engaged in telling people would be the iron shackles.
6: He said shackles were discovered on one shipwreck in the 1970s.
8: I know on the Henrietta Marie, 84 sets of those were found on the ship. That's enough to hold 168 people because they held people two by two.
6: Back on the dock, Baxter is joined by a group of young women who she's teaching how to dive. One of them is Anjani Nettles.
9: We were at the site of the Guerrero, and it was so impactful to be like, I'm here breathing in this water where this tragedy took place.
6: 16-year-old Alana Lara is the youngest member of the group. She says Baxter has given her a new perspective.
10: I was a person that didn't like history, so having this opportunity, being underwater is like an entirely new world. I realize how much more there is to the world that we don't know. If we learn from the past, we can maybe make it right in the future.
6: Before heading out for one last dive of the day, Baxter reflects on the powerful contradiction of safely breathing underwater at a shipwreck where so many drowned, but many survived.
7: When you're looking at documents and you put names to those ancestors and you look at locations, it just increases that understanding and allows you to be able to see that the strength that they had to survive is in you.
6: Baxter goes out to sea with the young divers. She's told them that the Guerrero is just one of over 1,000 ships that wrecked during the transatlantic slave trade. Fewer than 20 of these ships have been recovered so far. For NPR News, I'm Amara Evering in Key Biscayne, Florida.

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1: Good morning. Mel Baker checking KQED traffic. In Concord, Highway 4 eastbound's connector to southbound 680, a homeless encampment fire burning nearby. Meanwhile, there's a high wind advisory on the Benicia Bridge and through the Altamont Pass where the Flynn fire is burning south of 580, but progress has been stalled. Meanwhile, 580 westbound just after North Flynn Road, the right lane blocked by a stall. Mel Baker for KQED.

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1: It's KQED from San Francisco bringing you NPR's Morning Edition, KQED News and the California Report and much more this hour. I'm Dave Freeman at 519. We're also bringing you the latest Bay Area traffic conditions. Mel has the latest, starting with freeways and passes.
2: Yeah, we're looking at the Altamont Pass, which is complicated this morning. First of all, on the Tracy side, 580 westbound's already slow, 132 up to Corral Hollow Road. 205 westbound is stacked up all the way back to Byron Road. As you come through the pass, 580 westbound remains stop and go out to about to Grantline and then slows out to North Flynn Road. We have a fire called the Flynn Fire that started last night, is burning just south of North Flynn area, right just south of the freeway, but they stopped forward momentum on the fire, so it isn't in danger of getting onto the freeway, although it may be a distraction. Mel Baker for KQED.
1: 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Morning Edition continues coming up. Opening statements began yesterday in the murder trial of rapper Tupac Shakur. Prosecutors say it was a revenge killing orchestrated in 1996 by a now 63-year-old former gang member. The latest ahead. On KQED News ahead with Brian Watt at 6:22. Today, voters in a congressional district in the East Bay are voting again in a special election to fill the seat that was held by Eric Swalwell. It's a local race, but according to one political expert, the stakes have national implications. Find out more next hour and later in the morning, all right here on KQED News. KQED weather, we have some cloudy skies this morning and more of that fog, coast and bay hanging around today, otherwise sunny inland. Highs in the 50s, could get to the low 90s far inland today. San Francisco maybe 68, up to 75 Mountain View, 90 Livermore possibly today. Oakland 73, Santa Rosa 88. 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
0: 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I'm Sasha Pfeiffer.
3: And I'm Michelle Martin. Good morning. Testimony continues today in the Tupac Shakur murder trial in Las Vegas. 63-year-old Dwayne Davis is a former gang leader, now accused of orchestrating Shakur's death in 1996. Davis has pleaded not guilty. See Futterman reports from Las Vegas.
4: Nearly 30 years after Tupac Shakur's death, a jury finally began hearing the case.
5: At this time, we're going to turn to opening statements.
4: Both the prosecution and defense outlined their cases. Prosecutor Binu Palal said Dwayne Davis didn't fire the fatal shot. However, he did just about everything else.
6: Now, let's be clear. Dwayne Davis did not pull the trigger. But what he did do was plan the retaliation for the beating of his nephew.
4: Just 2 hours before the shooting, Shakur and members of his group had attacked Davis's nephew. It took place in the MGM Grand Hotel after a Mike Tyson fight. The prosecution told jurors that when Davis learned of the assault, he vowed to retaliate.
6: Dwayne Davis hears about this beating. And what you will hear is that in his world, there is no question that a response is required.
4: Davis was an influential member of the Los Angeles gang, the Southside Compton Crips. Shakur was associated with a rival gang. Prosecutors said this was classic revenge, and the main evidence, they said, is Davis's own words years later. In interviews and in his memoir, he admits to supplying the weapon used in the shooting and being in the vehicle that pulled up next to Shakur. In his opening statement, defense attorney Michael Sneft said Davis was embellishing and exaggerating, something Davis, also known as Keefe D, often did. Essentially, Sneft told jurors, "Don't believe my client."
6: You're going to hear from witnesses that will testify to this, is that Keefe D was known to do this.
4: And then he gave an example.
6: In the book, you're going to learn that Keefe says that he was at the fight. He was sitting on the second row. There's not one iota of proof that he was ever at that fight.
4: He then told jurors that there's no proof Davis was even in Las Vegas that night. The first witness was former Vegas police officer Gary Dale, who rode with Shakur in the ambulance.
7: He was still talking, and I was trying to convince him to tell me the name of whoever his assailants were.
6: And did he ever respond?
7: Yes, he responded, no, we'll take care of it.
4: The trial is expected to last at least a month. For NPR News, I'm Steve Futterman in Las Vegas.
0: In West Texas, the Trump administration is temporarily stopping construction on a border infrastructure project in Big Bend National Park. The head of U.S. Customs and Border Protection, Rodney Scott, said Monday he was pausing all construction activity in the park. He will be traveling to the region for a, quote, personal evaluation. Travis Bubenik with Marfa Public Radio has been following this story all year and joins us this morning. Hi, Travis.
8: Morning.
0: Some of our listeners may have seen the images of bulldozers clearing land and vegetation in the park earlier this month. What can you tell us about why this work is being stopped now?
8: It's really just the result of a bipartisan pushback to this plan here in West Texas and across the state that's been bubbling up to the surface for really months now. People out here, from local residents to leaders to Republican and Democratic sheriffs across the region, are just angry about these plans for new barriers and roads in this national park. I mean, almost the second the bulldozer showed up, there was just a lot of outrage about this across the state and the country. Just a few days ago, the CBP commissioner, Rodney Scott, initially defended the work, calling it survey and design work, but there's just been continued shock and anger at these images of, you know, heavy machinery cutting through the pristine desert out here in West Texas. And again, there's a chorus of people in the region across political aisles that say the barriers are just not needed out here.
0: Travis, I understand that yesterday you took a flight over Big Bend. Tell us what you saw.
8: We did. Yeah, we got up in a little plane with a local pilot, hovered over these mountains for a while and tried to get eyes on what was going on in the park. And we did see a couple of construction sites where you could clearly see the crews had started cutting new paths into this untouched rocky desert. But we also did see the heavy machinery idled. The work stopped, in fact. You know, seeing this region from the sky gives you a good sense of just how extremely remote and rugged it is. There are massive mountains that line either side of the Rio Grande, hardly any roads leading to the southern border from the Mexican side. The landscape out here is simply too extreme for huge numbers of people to cross. That's why CBP's own data shows this region consistently has some of the lowest numbers of border crossings of any part of the southwestern border. And, you know, the remoteness is why people love it. I mean, when you're up in the sky over these huge mountains and steep canyons, it's beautiful. It looks prehistoric. It's untouched. And that is what people love about this region. Commissioner Scott said yesterday, in fact, he was going to get his own aerial tour of the region, as he said to meet with local leaders.
0: And Travis, you've touched on this and this sort of outpouring of, as you said, bipartisan outrage. But give us more of a sense, especially for listeners who haven't been to Big Bend, about why people feel so strongly about this place.
8: You know, anyone who ever comes out here, even once, loves it. I mean, it is beautiful, wide open country. It is the mythic picture of what Texas is supposed to be, you know. It's sometimes called Texas's gift to the nation. And locals just say that these border plans could change this region forever. And more pressingly, could kill this region's tourism-dependent economy. A lot of the economy here is river trips on the Rio Grande, camping and hiking in the national park. At a protest in the park last week, Jessica Bartko, a local river outfitter whose business depends on tourists, spoke out against these plans.
9: This is not Texan. This is not American. Our parks belong to the American public. We have entrusted our federal government to protect our parks, not destroy them. What they are doing is actively waging a war against our parks, our public lands, our communities, and our livelihoods.
8: Commissioner Scott has said in recent days his agency is, quote, securing this park to protect its legacy. But again, locals just say any new border infrastructure out here is an existential threat to their way of life.
0: That is Travis Bubenik with Marfa Public Radio. Travis, thank you for covering this for us.
8: You're welcome.

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1: And KQED News on the way on this early Tuesday after we get some traffic news about San Bruno with Mel Baker.
2: 280 southbound before Sneath Lane. The three right lanes are blocked by a two-car crash involving some injuries. Traffic is backing up there. On the Bay Bridge, the metering lights are on. The backup begins just before the toll plaza and remains solid through the metering lights. And then it's a bit slow on the incline. Mel Baker for KQED.
1: Gradual warming trend forecast the rest of the week, according to the National Weather Service, but below normal temperatures will continue through Friday, it looks like. Sacramento Valley today, some morning cloudiness, and then clearing again today, a little warmer than Monday, about 95 today for the capital city. Morning cloudiness, coast and bay, areas of fog this morning, partial clearing further inland today, where it will be mostly sunny and also warmer inland. Bay Area highs, 50s near the water, maybe 93 or so far inland. I'm Dave Freeman on KQED, the time right now, 5:30.
3: Live from KQED News, I'm Brian Watt. Bay Area members of Congress are among those urging Meta to be more transparent about what it's going to do to prevent misinformation from artificial intelligence this election season. More than a dozen representatives issued a letter yesterday that says the company's approach so far this year is, quote, inadequate, because it has reduced and automated fact-checking. Here's Peninsula Congressman Kevin Mullen.
4: We want to know what the company is doing in this election season to prevent blatantly false and misleading information from getting onto their platform.
3: Lawmakers say the changes put the fact-checking burden on users and not the company. Meta says its approach to this year's elections is the same as in prior years, and it is continuing to run its Elections Operations Center and support transparency around AI-generated content. San Francisco public students went back to school yesterday for what the district hopes will be an uneventful academic year. KQED's Katie DiBenedetti reports.
5: Happy first day of school!
6: Jose Ortega Elementary School in Ingleside is buzzing. First graders Ellie, Genevieve, and Olivia reunited on the campus's front steps before heading inside for morning circle. Mom Catherine Yu says back to school brings up mixed emotions.
7: Seeing them join together, it's just been exciting, but it's also nerve-wracking for us parents because we see them growing up.
6: SFUSD says it's starting the year with the fewest vacant teaching positions in years and a balanced budget. This year, the district is expected to deliver on a new enrollment system and start to reconsider school closures. But for now, the scariest thing is Joe's Bears morning cheer. I'm Katie DiBenedetti, KQED News.
3: Yeah, good morning there. San Jose City workers are hoping an upcoming fact-finding process could help avoid a strike. KQED's Sarah Hosseini reports that's after they voted to authorize a possible walkout that could put librarians, parks workers, and other municipal employees on the picket line.
8: It could be the biggest city strike since 1981, and it's largely over wages. Hannah Ornelas helps manage San Jose's garbage and recycling efforts.
9: The loss of institutional knowledge is just really great. And every year with new staff, we just have to spend so much time training new staff on all of these annual processes each year.
8: Workers are asking for a 14% raise over 3 years, while city administrators have offered 9%. Workers have asked a third party to weigh in before moving to a strike. I'm Sarah Hosseini, KQED News.
3: Caltrans crews are preparing to lay down more than 1,500 tons of asphalt across the westbound lanes of the Carquinez Bridge starting Friday night. All westbound traffic, including pedestrians and bikes, will be closed until 3 a.m. Monday. Caltrans spokesperson Sabrina Martinez says this weekend was picked because temperatures are expected to get warm enough for the asphalt to go down properly.
10: It's a mix that requires a 70-degree temperature or higher, so we were aiming for a summer date, and this is the one that was available to us.
3: Those traveling west over the weekend should use the 680 or 780 detours over the Benicia Martinez Bridge. I'm Brian Watt, KQED News.
1: 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Money continues to pour into primaries, including Alaska, where super PACs have spent more than $2 million to help their preferred candidate. The latest on the elections coming up on Morning Edition. 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It's 5:35.
0: It's Morning Edition from NPR News. I'm Michelle Martin.
11: And I'm Sasha Pfeiffer. The primary schedule leading us to November is winding down, but there are three more states holding nominating contests today: Alaska, Florida, and Wyoming.
0: The race for a U.S. Senate seat in Alaska is drawing a lot of money from thousands of miles away from the lower 48, as they say. That's because it's one of the seats that could determine which party controls the U.S. Senate after the midterms.
11: Joining us now is Alaska public media correspondent Liz Ruskin. Hi, Liz.
12: Hello.
11: Liz, this Alaska U.S. Senate race is considered a toss-up. It's a Media correspondent Liz Ruskin. Hi, Liz.
12: Hello.
11: Liz, this Alaska U.S. Senate race is considered a toss-up. It's a nonpartisan race. That means the top four candidates of any party are going ahead to November. Who's running in this one?
12: So the two big candidates are the incumbent Republican, Dan Sullivan, and his main challenger is Democrat Mary Paltola. She's a former House member, first Alaska Native person elected to Congress. There's a wild card in this. We've got a second Dan Sullivan.
11: Two Dan Sullivans.
12: Yeah. His full name is Daniel J. Sullivan, Jr. He's a retired teacher from Petersburg, Alaska. Republicans tried to keep him off the ballot, saying this was a trick. But Sullivan, the challenger, says he's just tired of a guy with his same name providing representation that he doesn't like, and he wants to provide an alternative. He is on the ballot with no party affiliation.
11: Liz, you have also been reporting on how much money is being poured into this key race. Sounds like quite a lot. What stands out to you?
12: There are millions going to the major candidates, of course. And the weird thing, when I look at the FEC filings, I found another $3 million combined coming from pop-up super PACs to elevate very minor candidates who are running $0 campaigns.

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1: 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Coming up, China bids farewell to a former premier, a pragmatic economic reformer who steered the nation into the WTO and transformed its state-dominated economy. Details, along with a California report ahead on KQED News this hour.
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6: An admissions scandal at Mexico's top university has potential students reeling. The school is making everyone retake the entrance exam after allegations of cheating. And students like this one are nervous.
7: Entonces, o sea, yo si repitiera el examen, a mí me...
6: The scandal is also raising questions about who gets access to one of Latin America's top-ranked universities. Next time on The World.
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8: I'm Amna Nawaz. On the next News Hour, we speak to a pastor freed from a Chinese prison after President Trump intervened. 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
1: 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I'm Dave Freeman. Good morning on Tuesday. Morning Edition continues next, and coming right up, Alex Hall with the first California report of the morning. That's ahead at 5:51.
0: It's Morning Edition from NPR News. I'm Michelle Martin.
9: And I'm Sasha Pfeiffer. In China, national flags are at half-mast on Tiananmen Square and at government offices across the country. They've been lowered to mourn former Premier Zhu Rongji. He died at age 97 last week, and he oversaw one of the most explosive growth periods in China. NPR's China correspondent Jennifer Pak is covering this from Beijing. Hi, Jennifer.
10: Hi, Sasha.
9: The former premier was cremated today. Give us a sense of how he's being remembered in China.
10: Officially, it's very scripted and controlled. So state-run Xinhua News Agency reports that President Xi Jinping and other leaders attended the funeral at the Babaoshan Revolutionary Cemetery in the morning. They bowed 3 times. On Chinese social media, Zhu Rongji is being called the people's premier, remembered for being a straight talker, which is in stark contrast to many bland officials today. Let's listen to him back in 1998. He says, no matter whether the path ahead is a minefield or a bottomless abyss, I will carry out my duties until my last breath. That's a quote that stuck with economist Tian Chenxu with the Economist Intelligence Unit in Beijing.
11: This is very different from, let's say, the posturing of a politician who just paying lip services.
10: Because, he says, Zhu Rongji was a true reformer. He pushed China from a 100% state-controlled economy to one that's more mixed. Not popular at the time because it triggered mass layoffs. But he also negotiated China's entry into the World Trade Organization, turning China into a manufacturing powerhouse. Overall, there's a lot of nostalgia for Zhu's time.
9: But Jennifer, China is still, of course, a manufacturing and tech powerhouse. So what exactly are people nostalgic for?
10: Well, if you look at the recent economic data, it's quite uneven, this growth. So yes to high tech and AI, exports, exponential growth. But if you look at traditional sectors that traditionally offered a lot of jobs, like construction and property, those are down. The jobless rate is up. Consumption was stagnant last month. That's very different from the explosive growth during Zhu Rongji's time, says Julian Gewurz, a China political historian and senior research scholar at Columbia University.
12: Zhu Rongji is a symbol of a time when China was changing in ways that ordinary people could feel directly were improving their lives.
10: And he says now China is indeed growing as a superpower in fundamental ways, but ordinary people can't feel it. Now, there are also academics who have traced some of today's problems back to Zhu Rongji's policies. Economist Xu says the former premier's policies were right for the time.
11: Zhu Rongji was doing the right thing for his time.
10: But he says the policies didn't evolve when they needed to.
13: Jennifer, you've given us the view from China. How would you describe the former premier's legacy as viewed in the U.S.?
10: Well, American officials back in the 1990s saw Zhu Rongji as a liberal reformer, says political historian Gewurz.
12: But they emphasized his enthusiasm for markets while overlooking his commitment to a strong state, to Communist Party rule.
10: And now there is a reexamination of China's WTO entry in the U.S. So yes to cheaper goods for everyone, but also there was a hollowing out of the American manufacturing sector. So you could actually trace some of the sources of U.S.-China tensions all the way back to Zhu Rongji's era.
13: That is NPR's Jennifer Pak in Beijing. Thank you, Jennifer.
10: Thank you.

0: This is Morning Edition from NPR News. I'm Sasha Pfeiffer.
1: And I'm Michelle Martin.
2: Are you off to work this morning? Here's Mel with KQED traffic starting in San Francisco.
3: 101 southbound just before Cesar Chavez, several vehicles involved in a crash blocking the left lane. Traffic is backed up all the way through the 101 80 interchange onto westbound 80, which is backed up to about 4th Street. So very slow going if you're coming into the city right now. Meanwhile, in San Bruno, 280 southbound before Sneath Lane, the two right lanes blocked by another injury crash, including several vehicles. Traffic is backed up to Westboro Boulevard. Mel Baker for KQED.
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6: On the next Fresh Air, after Jason Siegel and what he's learned about psychotherapy and about himself by playing a therapist on the series Shrinking. His character is having a nervous breakdown while continuing to see patients. Siegel is nominated for an Emmy for his leading role in Shrinking, which he also co-created. Harrison Ford plays his mentor. Join us.
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1: Thanks for joining us here on KQED. Good Tuesday. I'm Dave Freeman at 619. We have a lot of traffic problems this morning around the bay, so let's check in with Mel for the latest.
2: It is really unusual. On the San Mateo Bridge now, westbound just after the toll plaza, a stall in the right lane. Traffic is backed up to the Interpretive Center, never this early in the morning. Meanwhile, further on the San Mateo Bridge, 92 westbound, around the turn, as you're coming onto the other side of the island, we have another crash reported. I don't have any lane info there, but that's also backing up. And then the Dumbarton Bridge, this is in the westbound direction, is completely blocked from the toll plaza to the high rise from a crash involving a pickup truck at the high rise area, but now it's backed up all the way to the toll plaza. Meanwhile, the left lane on the eastbound side at the high rise is also blocked, and that's causing traffic to back up in the eastbound direction. Mel Baker for KQED.
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3: Coming up on the California Report, legal aid groups that represent unaccompanied migrant children in immigration court are being replaced under a plan by the Trump administration. What does that mean for the kids? I'm Alex Hall. We'll have that story and more on the next California Report.
1: Looking ahead to 9 on KQED News, it's Forum with Alexis Madrigal. Jared Huffman is the only member of Congress to publicly state that he is an atheist. In politics, disavowing religion can be a liability, but in his book, No Prophets, Huffman argues that the separation of church and state is more vital than ever. Hear the conversation and more on Forum starting at 9, Forum 9 to 11 today. 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It's 622.
4: It's Morning Edition on KQED. I'm Brian Watt. Today, voters in the East Bay are weighing in on a special election to fill the congressional seat that was held by former Congressman Eric Swalwell, who stepped down in the face of sexual misconduct allegations. It's the third time that voters in this district are casting a ballot in this race. It's now a runoff between State Senator Aisha Wahab and BART Board President Melissa Hernandez. The contest has seen massive outside spending and mirrors the dynamics playing out nationally in the Democratic Party. For more, we're joined by David McEwen. He's a political science professor at Sonoma State University. Welcome.
5: Thank you for having me.
4: Sure. So tell us what voters in this special election today are determining.
5: Today's vote is all about who will fill the rest of the term for Eric Swalwell, which includes getting to Congress and participating in the lame duck in December. The new Congress comes in January. That's where the November election matters.
4: And tell us more about these candidates and the pitch they've been making to voters.
5: When we look at campaigns, we look at who can develop what's called MORE, money, organizations, resources, and endorsements. You put more together to really move forward to be successful. When you do that, you see a mix here within the Democratic giving universe where someone like Melissa Hernandez has spent double the money and has a large amount of outside resources, independent resources that have spent on her behalf. But Aisha Wahab defeats her handily in the primary. But in a special election, it's a small turnout of voters, and therefore a small contingent here or there can really move things. Mm. Public safety's become an important issue in this campaign. Aisha Wahab's father was murdered, and so she has a really strong emotional argument about representing victims. But Melissa Hernandez has a lot of law enforcement and firefighter support. You also see groups that spread across the Democratic spectrum, some groups that are progressive, that are pushing hard on for Aisha Wahab. But at the same time, you see some unions and the split of labor for both sides.
4: Is there anything else that can explain how this race has drawn so much money from the outside to a point where, you know, I'm seeing ads pretty regularly on the muted television screens in my life, whether it's here at KQED or in my gym?
5: Yes, there's some reasons for this. One is that because the control of Congress is so close, remember, there's a race for five seats under Proposition 50, and if Democrats believe they can flip the House, they want to make the home or make the family all together. They want that big tent and these wars to be over, and they want to move forward and drive some dollars for spending because they know that the path to win the House is through upstate New York and through California guaranteeing those five seats. That's going to draw contributions. All of that is wrapped up into this race, and therefore you see outside groups spending over $5 million for the warm-up, for the preseason. For example, on questions of what does support look like for Israel? What does support look like for Israel and the Democratic Party? So two proxy groups for AIPAC, the American Israeli PAC, two proxy groups have given a lot of money on behalf of Melissa Hernandez and spent a lot of money independent of Melissa Hernandez attacking State Senator Aisha Wahab.
4: How does this special election in the East Bay reflect dynamics playing out, particularly among Democrats nationwide?
5: If you look at this race, it really is a broader proxy for what's happening in the Democratic Civil War, that battle between, say, the Democratic Socialists of America versus the mainstream Democratic Party. And each of these campaigns, Wahab and Hernandez, have accused the other of representing the establishment and therefore not representing change. So that change mantle is hugely important in this race, and writ large has been important in House races and in state legislative races up and down the ballot and across the country.
4: David McEwen, political science professor at Sonoma State University, thank you for the time.
5: Thank you.
4: As public school students in San Francisco head back to class this week, some have the benefit of reduced speed limits around their schools. It's part of a citywide effort aimed at beefing up street safety, as KQED's Azul Dostrom-Ekman reports.
0: Crews are installing a shiny new speed limit sign near Leonard R. Flynn Elementary School on Cesar Chavez Street.
6: People are just going too fast, so I'm really excited and appreciative that the speed limit is lower.
0: Emberly Garibay is 11 and graduated from Flynn last year. San Francisco just reduced the speed limit here from 25 miles per hour to 15 when children are present. She says crossing Cesar Chavez's four lanes can feel unsafe.
6: Because I feel like I'm going to get hit by a car when I'm with my family even.
0: The change comes thanks to a recent state law which allows cities to reduce school zone speed limits. Cesar Chavez is on the city's high injury network, dangerous streets that are prioritized for safety improvements. Julie Kirschbaum is the director of transportation at the SFMTA.
7: We are always trying to push for policy changes that can help meet our shared goals, and that's why the 15 mile per hour speed limit around schools is so meaningful.
0: But speed limits are just one part of the effort. Despite a more than $300 million budget deficit, the SFMTA is maintaining its crossing guard program at the same level as last year. Jose Gillen is one of them.
8: It's very important to have a crossing guard here in Cesar Chavez because it's a lot of traffic and it's busy, and the children and the people, they feel safety when I hear.
0: The San Francisco Police Department says it will be conducting high-visibility traffic enforcement near schools, including e-bikes and e-scooters. The bottom line is to slow down, says SFUSD Superintendent Maria Sue.
9: Because there will be children and students walking around the streets, so just have a little extra patience, give yourself a little extra time.
0: The SFMTA says it plans to reduce speed limits at more than 230 public and private schools by 2028. I'm Azul Dahlstrom-Ekman, KQED News.
4: And I'm Brian Watt. 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
1: Let's head back to Mel at the traffic desk for San Francisco traffic.
2: Yeah, 101 southbound just after Cesar Chavez. This is a multi-vehicle crash. They've pushed the vehicles to the shoulder here, but they have got debris, glass, parts of an engine, parts of several engines all stuck on the roadway. It may take a while. We have two of the left lanes open. Traffic is backed up all the way to South Van Ness on 101 and actually past that through San Francisco all the way onto the Bay Bridge to about the incline and the backup from the bridge all the way to the maze. Mel Baker for KQED.
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10: Live from NPR News in Washington, I'm Dave Mattingly. The Walt Disney Company is suing the Federal Communications Commission. It accuses the FCC of violating Disney's First Amendment rights by challenging ABC's broadcast licenses and investigating the TV network's talk show, The View. The lawsuit cites President Trump's social media posts urging the FCC to strip ABC of its broadcast licenses because of its news coverage and remarks made by late-night host Jimmy Kimmel. South Korea's president says joint military exercises with the U.S. are defensive in nature and not meant to raise tensions with North Korea. He was speaking today in Seoul following President Trump's decision to direct the Pentagon to scale back the exercises, citing in part the cost and South Korea's position on the war with Iran. Here's NPR's Emily Fang.
11: Trump spoke to reporters yesterday and said he had unsuccessfully asked South Korea's president to help the U.S. with its war against Iran. These exercises go back at least until 1976, and they were designed to largely counter North Korea and its nuclear program. But Trump has been upset with Seoul from even his first term for not paying the U.S. more for the security assistance it provides to South Korea.
10: The exercises got underway yesterday. Officials in Indonesia say the death toll from Saturday's strong earthquake has risen to at least 68. This is NPR News.
4: Live from KQED News, I'm Brian Watt. A new report out today says California can get a more stable and affordable energy system by using flexible technologies. KQED climate reporter Laura Clivens explains.
12: Think home batteries, electric vehicles, a smart thermostat. If you shift the times when you charge or use these, or in some cases feed power back into the grid, it can take pressure off the whole system. And it can save everyone money by avoiding the need to build out unnecessary infrastructure. Rick O'Connell co-authored the report.
13: Those batteries that are built out somewhere else are really exactly the same batteries that are in your electric vehicle. So if we can leverage the batteries in your electric vehicle, that just means we have to build less grid-scale batteries elsewhere.
12: The report recommends consolidating and simplifying state programs that allow people to contribute to a flexible grid. I'm Laura Clivens, KQED News.
4: Some southbound lanes will be closed on the Golden Gate Bridge this week for maintenance work. The two lanes will be closed from 9:30 a.m. to 2 p.m. through Thursday to allow work crews to conduct pothole and asphalt repairs. There will be at least two lanes open in each direction at all times during the project. Additional midday closures are scheduled for the next several months as well to allow for ongoing work. Drivers are being asked to slow down and pay attention to signage and traffic control. I'm Brian Watt, KQED News.
1: 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The producers, reporters, and hosts of KQED Public Radio are represented by the Screen Actors Guild, American Federation of Television and Radio Artists, AFL-CIO. Ahead on Morning Edition, the unemployment rate for 22 to 27-year-olds with higher education degrees is above the national average. Is artificial intelligence to blame? That story, much more coming up, and Alex Hall standing by with your California report ahead this hour, 6:51 a.m., all on KQED News. 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And the listeners and sustaining members of KQED. I'm Dave Freeman. Good morning. It's 6:35 now.
14: This is Morning Edition from NPR News. I'm Michelle Martin.
15: And I'm Sasha Pfeiffer. Recent college graduates are struggling to get entry-level jobs. The Federal Reserve Bank of New York says the unemployment rate for young adults with new degrees is higher than the rate for all workers, and a lot of young people think artificial intelligence is to blame. Reporter Lee Gaines did some fact-checking.
16: Irene Chang studied engineering at Georgia Tech because she likes solving problems. She also wanted to major in something she knew could lead to a stable career.
17: I was pretty certain that I didn't want to go to grad school. I wanted to work a job right after college.
16: But so far, that's been a challenge. Chang graduated in May, but she started applying to entry-level jobs nearly a year ago while she was still in school.
17: I think I've applied to around 450 applications now.
16: Chang suspects that AI is part of the reason she's struggling to reach the first rung in her career ladder.
17: I feel like the entry-level skills that you have, they're important, but also something that AI can do very, like, efficiently.
16: Things like analyzing data and coding. And Chang isn't alone. Nearly half of recent graduates surveyed this spring by ZipRecruiter said AI had already affected hiring in their field. But the evidence is mixed, and economists don't all agree. On the one hand, Stanford University economist Eric Brynjolfsson says AI is hurting young workers' job prospects.
18: I would say that AI is not the whole story, but it's part of the story, and the evidence is building.
16: Brynjolfsson has studied some of the jobs that are more likely to use AI. Think software developers and marketing managers. He found employment of early career workers in those fields has declined significantly since late 2022 when AI tools like ChatGPT started popping up. Meanwhile, employment trends for more experienced workers in those same fields have remained stable. Brynjolfsson thinks AI may be impacting young workers more because
18: these technologies are disproportionately able to capture book learning and codified knowledge. And that has a lot of overlap with entry-level people.
16: Harvard University economist David Deming isn't convinced AI is to blame for the early career job market.
19: If you look very carefully at the timing, it looks like the decline in junior hiring actually started like 6 months before ChatGPT was released. So what that tells me is it's something else. I think it's more like remote work.
16: Deming says employers might not want to hire entry-level workers for jobs that went remote after the pandemic because it's harder to train them from afar.
19: And so the value proposition of hiring a junior person when you know they're going to be at home is just not as great. And conversely, the value proposition of hiring a more senior person is greater because of remote work. You have access to a broader pool of talent from around the country.
16: If AI was replacing entry-level jobs, you'd expect to see companies that rely heavily on AI to hire fewer workers. But University of Chicago economist Anders Humlum says data shows that that's not the case.
20: If we look at the heavy users of these tools, the firms that are paying a lot of money to Anthropic and OpenAI to subscribe to their models, they're hiring more than anyone else.
16: While they disagree on how much AI is impacting the job market right now, all three economists do agree there's a major employment shift underway. Here's Deming at Harvard.
19: I think jobs that used to be safe will become unsafe, and jobs that used to be unsafe will become safe, and like there'll be a lot of shuffling around. But I think on net, it'll be a force for good, but it'll take some time, and it's going to be very bumpy and messy and, you know, buckle up.
16: His advice for Irene Chang and other recent grads who are still looking for a job?
19: I would say, you know, hang in there.
16: I shared what I learned with Chang. She says it's helpful to hear what economists have to say.
17: it does make me feel a little bit validated about my experience right now. Yeah, I'm definitely holding on to that right now.
16: For NPR News, I'm Lee Gaines.
14: Fighting detention and deportation can cost a lot of money, money that many immigrant families don't have. Nancy Guan with WUSF in Tampa spoke with some families who are facing this challenge.
3: Life changed drastically for Perla Velasquez when her partner Carlos was detained and deported.
21: Working now for the past 6 months by myself has been very hard.
3: Before, Velasquez was a stay-at-home mom. Now she supports her kids, working several jobs.
21: I have been doing lawn cutting. I have been doing house cleaning, yard cleaning.
3: She has a teenage son and a three-year-old daughter.
22: You research?
21: Gee, oh.
3: For them, she tries to put on a brave face.
21: I feel tired, frustrated. I feel angry.
3: Velasquez has been with Carlos for more than 10 years. Though they never married, she says they're family. He's the father of her youngest child. While she's a U.S. citizen, Velasquez asked that we use only Carlos's first name because he doesn't have legal status. He crossed the U.S. border about 20 years ago. Last October, Carlos was on his way to a welding job when he was arrested for driving without a license. He can't get one in Florida without legal status. The sheriff's department transferred him to ICE custody. Velasquez hired attorneys for about $8,000. Since Carlos didn't have a criminal record, they thought he could be released on bond while fighting deportation.
21: We had the hope.
3: But the judge denied it, and in March, he was deported to Guatemala. Velasquez says she's still paying off the lawyer's fees.
21: I don't regret anything that I've tried to do for him to be able to stay here.
3: Costs to fight deportation vary widely. Legal representation can cost thousands to tens of thousands of dollars, which can send already desperate families into debt. That includes a woman who asked us to use only her last name Reyes because she doesn't have legal status. Reyes is making ends meet by selling homemade food and taking care of kids in her neighborhood. Her two youngest play tag with the others. In June of 2025, the Florida Highway Patrol stopped Reyes' husband on his way to work over an obstructed license plate. He was turned over to ICE and ended up at a detention center in San Diego. It's been hard, she says, when we spoke to her this June, a year after his arrest. She rifles through papers showing the legal fees.
21: De la abogada es un total de $13,000 prácticamente.
3: The attorney cost her about $13,000 so far.
21: $5,000 que debe yo de renta y era.
3: At one point, her family was on the verge of being evicted.
21: ¿Pagas o te sales?
3: Before friends and relatives helped.
21: Que no solamente es lo económico.
3: But it's not just the finances, she says.
21: Papi, no sé cuándo va a regresar.
3: The worst part is her kids not knowing if their dad's coming home. But then in July, Reyes' husband was released from detention with an ankle monitor. Donations helped pay for his $1,500 bond and a plane ticket home. And he hugged his kids for the first time in a year. But Reyes says, we don't know where we stand until we can win his deportation case. For NPR News, I'm Nancy Guan in Tampa.

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1: KQED coming up on 6:43. Let's go back to Mel. A lot of problems around the bay and some of the bridges as well, including the Dumbarton.
2: Yes, we're 84 westbound at the high rise. All lanes are blocked by a car versus pickup truck crash. Traffic is backed up all the way past the toll plaza to 880. Meanwhile, the eastbound lanes right at the crash scene are also closed by the fire department. So some of the damage has occurred on the other side of the roadway. Meanwhile, on the San Mateo Bridge, 92 westbound after the toll plaza, another crash here, the stall rather here in the right lane. Traffic is backed up to 880. And as you get to about mid-span, we have another accident of some kind. It's blocking multiple lanes. That one has traffic backed up a mile. Mel Baker for KQED.
1: 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Vivian Ho talks about her experience navigating language barriers and access to resources.
3: When I was younger, I learned a phrase before I understood what it meant. Food bank. I remember typing those words into Google Translate so I could explain them to my family in Vietnamese. At 8 years old, I often found myself translating things that adults around me didn't understand. School forms, resources, and unfamiliar systems. I wasn't just learning English, I was learning how to navigate a world my family had entered without a map. Years later, I proposed an idea to a school counselor, a supply package system that would distribute food and other essentials directly to schools. Many families, I explained, faced language barriers, transportation challenges, or simply didn't know where to find help. She responded with a comment that stayed with me long after the conversation ended. Students and parents don't need that. They can just get help elsewhere. At first, I was frustrated, but over time, I realized her response revealed something larger than a disagreement. What seems accessible from one perspective can be nearly impossible from another. Food banks and community resource centers existed when I was 8. The problem was that I didn't know what they were, and my family didn't know where to find them. We often talk about access as if it is a simple question of availability. Is the service there? Is the program offered? Is the information online? But access is also a language. It is transportation. It is awareness. It is whether a person knows where to begin. Today, I work with schools to connect students and families with the resources they need. Yet, I still think about the counselor's comment. It reminds me that some of society's biggest gaps are not caused by a lack of solution, but by a lack of understanding. Sometimes the difference between having help and finding help is a translation box and an 8-year-old trying to make sense of the words. With a perspective, I am Vivian Ho.
1: Vivian Ho is a student currently living in Texas. She enjoys working with Bay Area communities through a nonprofit. 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Morning Edition continues next. Coming up for you, divers in Florida are seeking sunken slave ships for connections to history. That story and the California Report with Alex Hall, statewide coverage, 6:51 a.m. on KQED News. For the Bay, morning cloudiness, coast and bay, areas of fog, highs upper 50s, low 90s forecast inland today. 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
0: This is Morning Edition from NPR News. I'm Michelle Martin.
4: And I'm Sasha Pfeiffer. Now we have a story about divers in the Florida Keys chasing sunken history. It's a past that's been hidden beneath the waves for nearly 200 years. Amara Evering of member station WLRN reports.
5: Shelley Baxter waits on a dock for a boat that will take her on another dive in the Florida Keys. The genealogist has spent most of her time helping Black and Indigenous people trace their ancestral roots through her organization, Our Genetic Legacy. But now her work is taking her out to sea.
6: Our end goal is to be able to do this archaeological research underwater to help find sunken slave ships and document them. We were studying for the Guerrero.
5: The Guerrero was a pirate slave ship bound for Cuba that wrecked off Key Largo in 1827. 41 African captives on board drowned, and the 399 survivors were captured, then sold back into slavery. At age 55, Baxter took up diving to help uncover sunken histories like these.
6: It's a whole nother level of diving because you're diving to stay in place, take measurements, write them down underwater, and then come back up and create a schematic drawing to scale so that they can create a recreation of that shipwreck in order to try to identify what ship that is.
5: Divers like Baxter have helped discover shipwrecks in Florida. For marine archaeologist Corey Malcolm, slave shipwrecks often have one obvious feature.
7: The telltale sign of a ship that was engaged in selling people would be the iron shackles.
5: He said shackles were discovered on one shipwreck in the 1970s.
7: I know on the Henrietta Marie, 84 sets of those were found on the ship. That's enough to hold 168 people because they held people two by two.
5: Back on the dock, Baxter is joined by a group of young women who she's teaching how to dive. One of them is Anjani Nettles.
8: We were at the site of the Guerrero, and it was so impactful to be like, I'm here breathing in this water where this tragedy took place.
5: 16-year-old Alana Lara is the youngest member of the group. She says Baxter has given her a new perspective.
9: I was a person that didn't like history, so having this opportunity, being underwater is like an entirely new world. I realized how much more there is to the world that we don't know. If we learn from the past, we can maybe make it right in the future.
5: Before heading out for one last dive of the day, Baxter reflects on the powerful contradiction of safely breathing underwater at a shipwreck where so many drowned, but many survived.
6: When you're looking at documents and you put names to those ancestors and you look at locations, it just increases that understanding and allows you to be able to see that the strength that they had to survive is in you.
5: Baxter goes out to sea with the young divers. She's told them that the Guerrero is just one of over 1,000 ships that wrecked during the transatlantic slave trade. Fewer than 20 of these ships have been recovered so far. For NPR News, I'm Amara Evering in Key Biscayne, Florida.

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1: Oh, that Bay Bridge is backed up. Let's go to Mel and find out why.
2: Yeah, as you're coming up on the span, you're going to expect traffic to back up all the way to the Maze, 580 westbound, backed up to San Pablo Avenue. But the good news is that that wreck that was causing all the problems on 101 southbound in San Francisco around around Cesar Chavez, rather, has finally cleared, although there's some debris there. Nonetheless, there will be pockets of stop-and-go traffic across the upper deck toward Treasure Island, and it will remain slow as you get into San Francisco. Mel Baker for KQED.
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3: Good morning. This is the California Report. I'm Alex Hall. A California lifeguard and the boy he rescued off the coast of Santa Cruz last month were reunited at the White House yesterday as the president honored both as heroes. Online videos of 16-year-old Ryder Williams saving 10-year-old Nathaniel Rye have been viewed millions of times worldwide. The footage shows Williams clutching Rye as heavy waves repeatedly smash into them. The boys' families joined them in the Oval Office, along with another lifeguard who aided in the rescue. Governor Gavin Newsom has set a goal to add 2.5 million new units to California's housing stock by 2030. Local governments are also supposed to meet a range of four affordability targets. Reporter Ben Christopher from our partner Cal Matters has found that most cities and counties

0: $5,000 for education or on-the-job training to transition to other industries. Most recently, 282 Valero employees lost their jobs when the oil giant closed its Benicia refinery in April. Tamia Brown with the Contra Costa Workforce Development Board says workers need more time to access benefits.
1: There's folks in our system who have been displaced or know that they are going to be displaced going through training programs, and we need to be able to continue to support them.
0: Advocates for oil and gas workers are urging lawmakers to make the fund, which sunsets next year, permanent. The legislature has until the end of the month to decide.
2: KQED reporter Julie Small. A federal judge in Oakland is weighing whether a Trump administration plan to replace a network of seasoned legal aid organizations with new groups is an adequate way to represent unaccompanied children in immigration court. KQED immigration reporter Tyke Hendricks has been covering this, and she joins us. Tyke, first of all, just tell us, how did legal aid organizations end up in court with the Trump administration?
3: So for years, the government has contracted with nonprofit legal aid groups to represent unaccompanied kids in their immigration cases. And the contract was with the Acacia Justice Center, which funds a network of about 100 nonprofits. Several of them are in California, and they represent about 4,000 kids here. Now, early last year, the group sued when the administration tried to stop paying them. The judge in Oakland, Araceli Martinez Holguin, ordered the government to keep paying, but the groups were back in court again recently after payments halted in December. And a week or so ago, the judge ordered the government to release about $65 million for unpaid bills. Now, though, the contract has expired, so the future of these legal services is really up in the air.
2: And where does that leave the unaccompanied migrant children themselves now?
3: Yeah. So these are kids who arrived in the U.S. without their parents. Some are teenagers, but also younger children. And they were often fleeing violence or trying to reunite with their mom or dad. They may have entered illegally, and so the government is actually trying to deport them. A couple decades ago, Congress said these migrant kids deserve a full court hearing and they're entitled to have a lawyer by their side. But the contract with Acacia ended on July 31st, so these children's cases are really in limbo now. I spoke with lawyer Alvaro Huerta with the Immigrant Defenders Law Center in Los Angeles, and he represents the legal aid groups.
4: The ultimate goal of this lawsuit is to ensure that vulnerable children have someone representing them in court. The lawyers who are trained to work in immigration court with vulnerable children are the best option.
3: But lately, the government's been hustling to give contracts to other groups.
2: Yeah, I wanted to ask about that. What do we know about the organizations that the Trump administration is considering bringing on to provide legal services to kids now that the contract with Acacia has lapsed?
3: Yeah. So in early August, officials said they were giving a no-bid contract to a Houston law firm with ties to the administration, but it was a group that focused on environmental law, not immigration. And that firm actually backed out after an uproar in Congress and the media. So last week, the administration told the judge it had given a $158 million contract to a group called Our Rescue that focuses on interrupting human trafficking. But they're not known for legal work on complex immigration cases. It's a controversial organization because a few years ago, the founder resigned in disgrace after several women accused him of sexual abuse. And the current director was a Homeland Security official in the first Trump administration.
2: So what happens now?
3: Well, the nonprofits say they're not abandoning the kids, and they'll keep representing them in court as long as they can, even though they're not being paid anymore. Congress has funded these legal services through 2027, and the government has to provide them by law. In this transition period, the administration did sign a short-term contract with a refugee services group to try to handle the cases. But Huerta, the lawyer, says he believes some kids are falling through the cracks, and he's heard of kids going to court with no lawyer. So right now we're waiting for the judge to say whether she thinks the new contracts are sufficient to really represent these kids properly.
2: That was Tyke Hendricks from KQED's Immigration Desk. Tyke, thank you so much.
3: Thank you, Alex.

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1: Here on KQED, listener-supported public radio at 719. I'm Dave Freeman. Good morning. And Mel Baker keeping an eye on the commute. It's been challenging, to say the least. Let's find out what's happening now, the latest on the Altamont Pass.
2: 205 westbound is backed up solid, just kind of crawling along from about Byron Road to the 580 merge. 580 itself stays that way out to Grant Line Road. Then it becomes slow out to North Flynn Road, where the Flynn Fire continues to burn. The Flynn Fire began last night. It's burned to just 23 acres. It's south of 580, but they've stopped forward momentum on the fire, so it's not putting a threat to the freeway right now. There's a high wind advisory through the pass and high winds also on the Benicia Bridge right now. Mel Baker for KQED.
1: 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Blue means go. Opening statements began yesterday in the murder trial of rapper Tupac Shakur. Prosecutors say it was a revenge killing orchestrated in 1996 by a now 63-year-old former gang member. More from yesterday's proceedings ahead on Morning Edition.
3: I'm Alexis Madrigal. Next time on Forum, Jared Huffman is the only member of Congress to publicly state that he does not believe in any God. In politics, disavowing religion can be a liability, but Huffman argues that more than ever, the separation of church and state is vital. As a formerly devout Mormon, he sees Christian nationalism as America's most dangerous political movement. He lays out his arguments in his new book, No Prophets. That's at 9 a.m., right here on KQED.
1: Coast and Bay, cloudy, some fog, gradual clearing, and then mostly sunny inland today, a little warmer also. Bay Area highs, 50s near the water, into the 90s, inland. 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
0: This is Morning Edition from NPR News. I'm Sasha Pfeiffer.
4: And I'm Michelle Martin. Good morning. Testimony continues today in the Tupac Shakur murder trial in Las Vegas. 63-year-old Dwayne Davis is a former gang leader, now accused of orchestrating Shakur's death in 1996. Davis has pleaded not guilty. See Futterman reports from Las Vegas.
5: Nearly 30 years after Tupac Shakur's death, a jury finally began hearing the case.
6: At this time, we're going to turn to opening statements.
5: Both the prosecution and defense outlined their cases. Prosecutor Binu Palal said Dwayne Davis didn't fire the fatal shot. However, he did just about everything else.
7: Now, let's be clear. Dwayne Davis did not pull the trigger. But what he did do was plan the retaliation for the beating of his nephew.
5: Just 2 hours before the shooting, Shakur and members of his group had attacked Davis's nephew. It took place in the MGM Grand Hotel after a Mike Tyson fight. The prosecution told jurors that when Davis learned of the assault, he vowed to retaliate.
7: Dwayne Davis hears about this beating. And what you will hear is that in his world, there is no question that a response is required.
5: Davis was an influential member of the Los Angeles gang, the Southside Compton Crips. Shakur was associated with a rival gang. Prosecutors said this was classic revenge. And the main evidence, they said, is Davis's own words years later. In interviews and in his memoir, he admits to supplying the weapon used in the shooting and being in the vehicle that pulled up next to Shakur. In his opening statement, defense attorney Michael Sneft said Davis was embellishing and exaggerating, something Davis, also known as Keefe D, often did. Essentially, Sneft told jurors, "Don't believe my client."
7: You're going to hear from witnesses that will testify to this, is that Keefe D was known to do this.
5: And then he gave an example.
7: In the book, you're going to learn that Keefe says that he was at the fight. He was sitting on the second row. There's not one iota of proof that he was ever at that fire.
5: He then told jurors that there's no proof Davis was even in Las Vegas that night. The first witness was former Vegas police officer Gary Dale, who rode with Shakur in the ambulance.
8: He was still talking, and I was trying to convince him to tell me the name of whoever his assailants were.
7: And did he ever respond?
8: Yes, he responded, no, we'll take care of it.
5: The trial is expected to last at least a month. For NPR News, I'm Steve Futterman in Las Vegas.
0: In West Texas, the Trump administration is temporarily stopping construction on a border infrastructure project in Big Bend National Park. The head of U.S. Customs and Border Protection, Rodney Scott, said Monday he was pausing all construction activity in the park. He will be traveling to the region for a, quote, personal evaluation. Travis Bubenik with Marfa Public Radio has been following this story all year and joins us this morning. Hi, Travis.
9: Morning.
0: Some of our listeners may have seen the images of bulldozers clearing land and vegetation in the park earlier this month. What can you tell us about why this work is being stopped now?
9: It's really just the result of a bipartisan pushback to this plan here in West Texas and across the state that's been bubbling up to the surface for really months now. People out here, from local residents to leaders to Republican and Democratic sheriffs across the region, are just angry about these plans for new barriers and roads in this national park. I mean, almost the second the bulldozer showed up, there was just a lot of outrage about this across the state and the country. Just a few days ago, the CBP commissioner, Rodney Scott, initially defended the work, calling it survey and design work, but there's just been continued shock and anger at these images of, you know, heavy machinery cutting through the pristine desert out here in West Texas. And again, there's a chorus of people in the region across political aisles that say the barriers are just not needed out here.
0: Travis, I understand that yesterday you took a flight over Big Bend. Tell us what you saw.
9: We did. Yeah, we got up in a little plane with a local pilot, hovered over these mountains for a while and tried to get eyes on what was going on in the park. And we did see a couple of construction sites where you could clearly see the crews had started cutting new paths into this untouched rocky desert. But we also did see the heavy machinery idled. The work stopped, in fact. You know, seeing this region from the sky gives you a good sense of just how extremely remote and rugged it is. There are massive mountains that line either side of the Rio Grande, hardly any roads leading to the southern border from the Mexican side. The landscape out here is simply too extreme for huge numbers of people to cross. That's why CBP's own data shows this region consistently has some of the lowest numbers of border crossings of any part of the southwestern border. And, you know, the remoteness is why people love it. I mean, when you're up in the sky over these huge mountains and steep canyons, it's beautiful. It looks prehistoric. It's untouched. And that is what people love about this region. Commissioner Scott said yesterday, in fact, he was going to get his own aerial tour of the region, as he said to meet with local leaders.
0: And Travis, you've touched on this and this sort of outpouring of, as you said, bipartisan outrage. But give us more of a sense, especially for listeners who haven't been to Big Bend, about why people feel so strongly about this place.
9: You know, anyone who ever comes out here even once loves it. I mean, it is beautiful, wide open country. It is the mythic picture of what Texas is supposed to be. You know, it's sometimes called Texas's gift to the nation. And locals just say that these border plans could change this region forever. And more pressingly, could kill this region's tourism-dependent economy. A lot of the economy here is river trips on the Rio Grande, camping and hiking in the national park. At a protest in the park last week, Jessica Bartko, a local river outfitter whose business depends on tourists, spoke out against these plans.
10: This is not Texan. This is not American. Our parks belong to the American public. We have entrusted our federal government to protect our parks, not destroy them. What they are doing is actively waging a war against our parks, our public lands, our communities, and our livelihoods.
9: Commissioner Scott has said in recent days his agency is, quote, securing this park to protect its legacy. But again, locals just say any new border infrastructure out here is an existential threat to their way of life.
0: That is Travis Bubenik with Marfa Public Radio. Travis, thank you for covering this for us.
9: You're welcome.

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1: KQED traffic update now at 729 as we head out to the East Bay.
2: Checking a look at the Pittsburgh slowdown from Loveridge Road on Highway 4 westbound out to about Willow Pass Road and Bay Point, stop and go traffic. We have a challenge on 680 southbound in Concord just before Concord Avenue. An accident there now moved to the shoulders. Left traffic backed up to Pacheco Boulevard. Also in Concord, on Concord Avenue, southbound on 242 is stop and go down to 680, which remains slow down to Pleasant Hill. Mel Baker for KQED.
1: 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I'm Dave Freeman. Good morning. 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
3: Live from NPR News in Washington, I'm Dave Mattingly. The social media giant Meta goes on trial today in a federal court. News in Washington, I'm Dave Mattingly. The social media giant Meta goes on trial today in a federal court in California. Several states are suing the parent company of Facebook and Instagram. NPR's John Ruich says the plaintiffs allege Meta's platforms are designed to addict children.
4: California, Colorado, Kentucky, and New Jersey are leading the case. They say features like infinite scroll and the like button were designed to keep people on Facebook and Instagram longer and knew but did not admit publicly that they helped hook kids. The states also say Meta broke a federal online child protection law by collecting data on kids under 13 without parental consent. Meta denies the allegations and says it's put in place a number of features to make its products safe for minors. Some legal experts compare the case and a string of similar ones to trials in the 90s against tobacco companies that led to big penalties and changed the public narrative around cigarettes. The Chan Zuckerberg Initiative is a financial supporter of NPR. John Ruich, NPR News.
3: The Federal Communications Commission is being sued by the Walt Disney Company. It accuses the FCC of violating Disney's First Amendment rights by challenging ABC's broadcast licenses and investigating the network's TV talk show, The View. The lawsuit cites President Trump's social media posts where he urged the FCC to strip ABC of its broadcast licenses. This is NPR News.
5: Live from KQED News, I'm Brian Watt. Caltrans officials are warning drivers to expect a significant detour on westbound Interstate 80 in Solano County this weekend. KQED's Brian Kranz reports from the Carquinez Bridge.
6: Bridge traffic will come to a halt starting at 10 p.m. Friday. Caltrans spokesperson Sabrina Martinez says that's when Caltrans workers will begin laying down more than 1,500 tons of asphalt on the Carquinez Bridge.
7: Crews are going to be coming out here to repave the top layer of the bridge, and this will be going on the whole weekend until Monday morning at 3 a.m.
6: During that time, Caltrans will reroute traffic to the Benicio Martinez Bridge via 680 in Fairfield and 780 in South Vallejo. Eastbound traffic will not be affected. One way to avoid the delays is via the Bay Ferry, which departs from Vallejo and Mare Island. I'm Brian Kranz, KQED News.
5: Bay Area members of Congress are among those urging Meta to be more transparent about what it's doing to prevent misinformation from artificial intelligence this election season. More than a dozen representatives issued a letter yesterday that says the company's approach so far this year is, quote, inadequate because it has reduced and automated fact-checking. Here's Peninsula Congressman Kevin Mullen.
8: We want to know what the company is doing in this election season to prevent blatantly false and misleading information from getting onto their platform.
5: Lawmakers say the changes put the fact-checking burden on users and not the company. Meta says its approach to this year's elections is the same.

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1: More traffic issues around the bay on this Tuesday morning. 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
2: On the San Mateo Bridge, 92 westbound between 880 all the way to the toll plaza and a little beyond, completely backed up due to earlier crashes and problems. Some traffic is backed up onto Hayward City streets. The Dumbarton Bridge, we finally cleared the roadway on 84 westbound at the high rise, but traffic is still backed up to 880 and is going to take a while to smooth out through there. Meanwhile, 880 itself is stop and go from I-238 down to 92 and sluggish all the way down to Fremont. Mel Baker for KQED.
1: 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On Morning Edition ahead, China bids farewell to a former premier, a pragmatic economic reformer who steered the nation into the WTO and transformed its state-dominated economy. The story from China coming up.
3: I'm Rob Schmitz. Four states, California, Colorado, Kentucky, and New Jersey, are suing Meta, the parent company of Facebook and Instagram. They say Meta designed its social media platforms to hook children, lied about the risks, and violated the law by gathering data on kids. Kentucky Attorney General Russell Coleman talks about this case next time on Here and Now.
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4: After killing millions of animals worldwide, the highly contagious H5N1 avian flu has arrived in Australia and New Zealand.
5: We could have a greatly accelerated push to extinction for a lot of species.
4: And Mary Louise Kelly, the threat avian flu poses to Australia and New Zealand's unique wildlife on the next All Things Considered from NPR News.
6: Mexico's top university is dealing with an admissions scandal. School officials say there was cheating on the entrance exam and everyone has to take it again. But students say that is unfair. We'll bring you that story next time on The World.
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7: It's Morning Edition from NPR News. I'm Michelle Martin.
8: And I'm Sasha Pfeiffer. In China, national flags are at half-mast on Tiananmen Square and at government offices across the country. They've been lowered to mourn former Premier Zhu Rongji. He died at age 97 last week, and he oversaw one of the most explosive growth periods in China. NPR's China correspondent Jennifer Pak is covering this from Beijing. Hi, Jennifer.
9: Hi, Sasha.
8: The former premier was cremated today. Give us a sense of how he's being remembered in China.
9: Officially, it's very scripted and controlled. So state-run Xinhua News Agency reports that President Xi Jinping and other leaders attended the funeral at the Babaoshan Revolutionary Cemetery in the morning. They bowed three times. On Chinese social media, Zhu Rongji is being called the people's premier, remembered for being a straight talker, which is in stark contrast to many bland officials today. Let's listen to him back in 1998. He says, no matter whether the path ahead is a minefield or a bottomless abyss, I will carry out my duties until my last breath. That's a quote that stuck with economist Tian Chenxu with the Economist Intelligence Unit in Beijing.
10: This is very different from, let's say, the posturing of a politician who just paying lip services.
9: Because, he says, Zhu Rongji was a true reformer. He pushed China from a 100% state-controlled economy to one that's more mixed. Not popular at the time because it triggered mass layoffs. But he also negotiated China's entry into the World Trade Organization, turning China into a manufacturing powerhouse. Overall, there's a lot of nostalgia for Zhu's time.
8: But Jennifer, China is still, of course, a manufacturing and tech powerhouse. So what exactly are people nostalgic for?
9: Well, if you look at the recent economic data, it's quite uneven, this growth. So yes, to high tech and AI, exports, exponential growth. But if you look at traditional sectors that traditionally offered a lot of jobs, like construction and property, those are down. The jobless rate is up. Consumption was stagnant last month. That's very different from the explosive growth during Zhu Rongji's time, says Julian Gewurz, a China political historian and senior research scholar at Columbia University.
0: Zhu Rongji is a symbol of a time when China was changing in ways that ordinary people could feel directly were improving their lives.
9: And he says now China is indeed growing as a superpower in fundamental ways, but ordinary people can't feel it. Now, there are also academics who have traced some of today's problems back to Zhu Rongji's policies. Economist Xu says the former premier's policies were right for the time.
10: Zhu Rongji was doing the right thing for his time.
9: But he says the policies didn't evolve when they needed to.
8: Jennifer, you've given us the view from China. How would you describe the former premier's legacy as viewed in the U.S.?
9: Well, American officials back in the 1990s saw Zhu Rongji as a liberal reformer, says political historian Gewurz.
0: But they emphasized his enthusiasm for markets while overlooking his commitment to a strong state, to Communist Party rule.
9: And now there is a reexamination of China's WTO entry in the U.S. So yes, to cheaper goods for everyone, but also there was a hollowing out of the American manufacturing sector. So you could actually trace some of the sources of U.S.-China tensions all the way back to Zhu Rongji's era.
8: That is NPR's Jennifer Pak in Beijing. Thank you, Jennifer.
9: Thank you.

0: This is Morning Edition from NPR News. I'm Sasha Pfeiffer.
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2: Vacaville traffic is next on KQED traffic with Mel Baker.
3: 80 westbound before Alamo Drive. The left lane is blocked by a up to five vehicle crash. Most are on the shoulder, but one is blocking the lane there. On the Richmond San Rafael Bridge, 580 westbound is backed up from the toll plaza to about Cutting Boulevard, but the right lane at the toll plaza is blocked by a vehicle that caught fire. Their fire crews are on the scene putting that out. Mel Baker for KQED.
2: 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On the Marketplace Morning Report ahead at 7:51, how are workers' wages holding up against inflation? A new paper from the University of Chicago looks at wage decline.
4: On the next Fresh Air, after Jason Siegel and what he's learned about psychotherapy and about himself by playing a therapist on the series Shrinking. His character is having a nervous breakdown while continuing to see patients. Siegel is nominated for an Emmy for his leading role in Shrinking, which he also co-created. Harrison Ford plays his mentor. Join us.
2: 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Sacramento Valley, some morning cloudiness, then clearing again today. A little warmer than yesterday for Sacramento, about 95. Bay Area, morning cloudiness, coast and bay, gradual clearing from the coast further inland. Inland temperatures are warmer today. Highs will range from the 50s to 92 or so inland. The time on KQED News right now is 7:51.
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6: From Marketplace in Washington, I'm Kimberly Adams. The average worker in the U.S. who stayed in their job between 2021 and 2024 saw their wages decline by 9% after inflation. That's according to a new paper from ADP and the University of Chicago. The paper also found that it's real wage decline, rather than inflation itself, that's at the root of poor consumer sentiment. Marketplace's Kaylee Wells reports.
7: If your salary goes up but grocery prices go up more, your real wage has gone down.
8: It's not rocket science, right? You gotta increase your wage to keep pace with inflation.
7: Tia Kuntz is the policy director at the UCLA Labor Center. She says today the gap between wage growth and inflation is smaller, but that doesn't undo the bad news of a few years ago.
8: We have not caught up. Workers will never catch up. They experience lost income. They're just buying less. They just have less purchase power.
7: This paper says the problem is that companies usually give raises of around 3%, regardless of how much the cost of living

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1: Following all of that and more, it's KQED on Tuesday morning with more Morning Edition ahead. And coming right up, Brian Watt with KQED News. Catch him at 8:22. Catching up with Mel, he's been busy this morning. Let's find out about the latest on the Bay Area Drive.
2: Yeah, looking at Vacaville now, 80 westbound before Alamo Drive, left lane blocked by a crash involved. Vehicles traffic is nearly stopped back to Highway 505. Coming up on the Richmond-San Rafael Bridge, the backup begins around Marina Bay Parkway to the toll plaza where the right lane is blocked by a big rig that caught fire. Caltrans get a special tow in there. 101 northbound just before Willow Road in Menlo Park, a center lane here blocked by a crash. Traffic is stacked up to Embarcadero Road. Mel Baker for KQED.
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3: I'm Alexis Madrigal. Next time on Forum, Jared Huffman is the only member of Congress to publicly state that he does not believe in any God. In politics, disavowing religion can be a liability, but Huffman argues that more than ever, the separation of church and state is vital. As a formerly devout Mormon, he sees Christian nationalism as America's most dangerous political movement. He lays out his arguments in his new book, No Prophets. That's at 9 a.m. right here on KQED.
1: And on Forum at 10, the San Andreas Fault is under more pressure now than it has been in the last 1,000 years. With recent large earthquakes in Japan, Colombia, and Venezuela, Forum looks at how prepared California is for the big one. That's at 10. 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
4: It's Morning Edition on KQED. I'm Brian Watt. Today, voters in the East Bay are weighing in on a special election to fill the congressional seat that was held by former Congressman Eric Swalwell, who stepped down in the face of sexual misconduct allegations. It's the third time that voters in this district are casting a ballot in this race. It's now a runoff between State Senator Aisha Wahab and BART Board President Melissa Hernandez. The contest has seen massive outside spending and mirrors the dynamics playing out nationally in the Democratic Party. For more, we're joined by David McEwen. He's a political science professor at Sonoma State University. Welcome.
5: Thank you for having me.
4: Sure. So tell us what voters in this special election today are determining.
5: Today's vote is all about who will fill the rest of the term for Eric Swalwell, which includes getting to Congress and participating in the lame duck in December. The new Congress comes in January. That's where the November election matters.
4: And tell us more about these candidates and the pitch they've been making to voters.
5: When we look at campaigns, we look at who can develop what's called MORE, money, organizations, resources, and endorsements. You put more together to really move forward to be successful. When you do that, you see a mix here within the Democratic giving universe where someone like Melissa Hernandez has spent double the money and has a large amount of outside resources, independent resources that have spent on her behalf. But Aisha Wahab defeats her handily in the primary. But in a special election, it's a small turnout of voters, and therefore a small contingent here or there can really move things. Public safety's become an important issue in this campaign. Aisha Wahab's father was murdered, and so she has a really strong emotional argument about representing victims. But Melissa Hernandez has a lot of law enforcement and firefighter support. You also see groups that spread across the Democratic spectrum, some groups that are progressive, that are pushing hard on for Aisha Wahab. But at the same time, you see some unions and the split of labor for both sides.
4: Is there anything else that can explain how this race has drawn so much money from the outside to a point where, you know, I'm seeing ads pretty regularly on the muted television screens in my life, whether it's here at KQED or in my gym?
5: Yes, there's some reasons for this. One is that because the control of Congress is so close, remember, there's a race for five seats under Proposition 50, and if Democrats believe they can flip the House, they want to make the home or make the family all together. They want that big tent and these wars to be over, and they want to move forward and drive some dollars for spending because they know that the path to win the House is through upstate New York and through California guaranteeing those five seats. That's going to draw contributions. All of that is wrapped up into this race, and therefore you see outside groups spending over $5 million for the warm-up, for the preseason. For example, on questions of what does support look like for Israel? What does support look like for Israel and the Democratic Party? So two proxy groups for AIPAC, the American Israeli PAC, two proxy groups have given a lot of money on behalf of Melissa Hernandez and spent a lot of money independent of Melissa Hernandez attacking State Senator Aisha Wahab.
4: How does this special election in the East Bay reflect dynamics playing out, particularly among Democrats nationwide?
5: If you look at this race, it really is a broader proxy for what's happening in the Democratic Civil War, that battle between, say, the Democratic Socialists of America versus the mainstream Democratic Party. And each of these campaigns, Wahab and Hernandez, have accused the other of representing the establishment and therefore not representing change. So that change mantle is hugely important in this race, and writ large has been important in House races and in state legislative races up and down the ballot and across the country.
4: David McEwen, political science professor at Sonoma State University. Thank you for the time.
5: Thank you.
4: As public school students in San Francisco head back to class this week, some have the benefit of reduced speed limits around their schools. It's part of a citywide effort aimed at beefing up street safety, as KQED's Azul Dostrom-Ekman reports.
0: Crews are installing a shiny new speed limit sign near Leonard R. Flynn Elementary School on Cesar Chavez Street.
6: People are just going too fast, so I'm really excited and appreciative that the speed limit is lower.
0: Emberly Garibay is 11 and graduated from Flynn last year. San Francisco just reduced the speed limit here from 25 miles per hour to 15 when children are present. She says crossing Cesar Chavez's four lanes can feel unsafe.
6: Because I feel like I'm going to get hit by a car when I'm with my family even.
0: The change comes thanks to a recent state law which allows cities to reduce school zone speed limits. Cesar Chavez is on the city's high injury network, dangerous streets that are prioritized for safety improvements. Julie Kirschbaum is the director of transportation at the SFMTA.
7: We are always trying to push for policy changes that can help meet our shared goals, and that's why the 15 mile per hour speed limit around schools is so meaningful.
0: But speed limits are just one part of the effort. Despite a more than $300 million budget deficit, the SFMTA is maintaining its crossing guard program at the same level as last year. Jose Gillen is one of them.
8: It's very important to have a crossing guard here in Cesar Chavez because it's a lot of traffic and it's busy, and the children and the people, they feel safety when I'm here.
0: The San Francisco Police Department says it will be conducting high-visibility traffic enforcement near schools, including e-bikes and e-scooters. The bottom line is to slow down, says SFUSD Superintendent Maria Sue.
9: Because there will be children and students walking around the streets, so just have a little extra patience, give yourself a little extra time.
0: The SFMTA says it plans to reduce speed limits at more than 230 public and private schools by 2028. I'm Azul Dahlstrom-Ekman, KQED News.
4: And I'm Brian Watt. 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
1: And staying with traffic, here's Mel with conditions in Hayward.
2: Hey, 880 southbound before Whipple Road, an earlier crash moved to the shoulders. Left traffic backed up to 92. 92 westbound, the San Mateo Bridge is backed up from the toll plaza from a crash there to 880. And on the Dumbarton Bridge, westbound between Newark Boulevard and the radio towers is nearly stopped traffic. Mel Baker for KQED.
1: 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Slight warming trend continues through tomorrow. National Weather Service says below normal temperatures will continue through Friday. Inland a little warmer today. San Francisco, a high of 67, 92. Livermore today, 75 in Oakland. Concord up to 95 today. After some cloudiness, Sacramento has a high of 96. 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
10: Live from NPR News, I'm Lakshmi Singh. President Trump's son-in-law and envoy Jared Kushner says he is optimistic about the U.S.'s 15-point plan to end the war in Gaza. However, former U.S. Ambassador Daniel Shapiro spoke to NPR about the prospects of Hamas complying with Israel's demand to fully disarm.
11: There's a significant amount of misdirection, spinning, time-buying, and politics playing out by all parties, and underlying it all is a huge amount of mistrust. Hamas did make these commitments to disarm in the meeting in Cairo, but there's really no reason to believe them, that this terrorist organization, which is ideologically committed to armed struggle and hopes to hold on to power, will actually follow through the history of Hamas seeming to reach agreements and then loading them up with caveats.
10: Shapiro on NPR's Morning Edition. Alaska, Wyoming, and Florida are holding primary races today. A Senate race in Alaska is drawing a lot of money from thousands of miles away because it's one of the seats that could determine which party controls the Senate after the midterms. Alaska Public Media's Liz Ruskin notes a lot of attention's also on Florida.
12: Florida, like Alaska, has no incumbent governor running. Ron DeSantis is at his term limit. Congressman Byron Donalds looks favored to win the Republican nomination and will likely face Democrat David Jolly. He's a former congressman and a former Republican.
10: That's Liz Ruskin reporting. 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
4: Live from KQED News, I'm Brian Watt. San Jose city workers are hoping an upcoming fact-finding process could help avoid a strike. Nevertheless, they voted to authorize a possible walkout that could put librarians, parks workers, and other municipal employees on the picket line. KQED's Sarah Hosseini reports.
13: It could be the biggest city strike since 1981, and it's largely over wages. Hannah Ornelas helps manage San Jose's garbage and recycling efforts.
14: The loss of institutional knowledge is just really great. And every year with new staff, we just have to spend so much time training new staff on all of these annual processes each year.
13: Workers are asking for a 14% raise over 3 years, while city administrators have offered 9. Workers have asked a third party to weigh in before moving to a strike. I'm Sarah Hosseini, KQED News.
4: Some southbound lanes will be closed on the Golden Gate Bridge this week for maintenance work. The two lanes will be closed from 9:30 a.m. to 2 p.m. through Thursday to allow work crews to conduct pothole and asphalt repairs. There will be at least 2 lanes open in each direction at all times during the project. After 2 p.m. each day, crews plan to reopen 3 lanes in both directions. Additional midday closures are scheduled for the next several months as well to allow for ongoing work. Drivers are being asked to slow down and pay attention to signage and traffic control. I'm Brian Watt, KQED News.
1: 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Simone Boccanegra runs September 12th through 27th. The unemployment rate for 22 to 27-year-olds with higher education degrees is above the national average. Is artificial intelligence to blame? Morning Edition has that story coming up this hour.
15: Coming up on the California Report, legal aid groups that represent unaccompanied migrant children in immigration court are being replaced under a plan by the Trump administration. What does that mean for the kids? I'm Alex Hall. We'll have that story and more on the next California Report.
1: Coming right up also this hour at 8:51 a.m., followed by Forum at 9 o'clock. 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Good morning. On Tuesday, I'm Dave Freeman. Morning Edition continues right now at 8:35.
16: This is Morning Edition from NPR News. I'm Michelle Martin.
17: And I'm Sasha Pfeiffer. The ABC Network and its corporate parent, the Walt Disney Company, are suing the Federal Communications Commission. It's a First Amendment fight with major implications for freedom of the press. The network alleges that the nation's chief broadcast regulator has challenged its local TV licenses and launched investigations for political reasons. President Trump says he doesn't like its news coverage or the commentary of its late-night comic, Jimmy Kimmel. NPR media correspondent David Folkenflik has been covering this intensifying battle, and he joins me now. Hi, David.
18: Morning, Sasha.
17: So explain in more detail why ABC and Disney are suing the FCC.
18: So the FCC has taken a number of actions under its, shall we say, aerobic chairman, Brendan Carr, to essentially investigate and to challenge ABC and Disney's ability to operate its TV stations and its shows and the ways in which they've done it. The FCC has wildly sped up the review process for ABC's local TV stations. It's also launched investigations of Disney ABC over DEI, diversity, equity, and inclusion on the basis of President Trump's executive orders, essentially curtailing or really changing the understanding of what was legal under those. And it's also looking at the TV program The View as well. So this is sort of a multi-front onslaught of intense regulatory review of how ABC's operating right now.
17: Fair to say, David, that it's rare for a major media outlet to sue the FCC like this?
18: You know, major media companies that do business in front of the FCC will occasionally file suit, but they're reluctant to do so because they don't want to antagonize those that hold their business fortunes in their hands. But the thing that's most amazing to me about this is ABC and Disney settled a case filed by President Trump as a private citizen not so very long ago. It was the first of a number of media and social media companies to do so. As a way of trying to buy peace, and it clearly hasn't worked.
17: I understand that the suit from ABC notes that the FCC has been investigating The View, the popular daytime talk show. What's the investigation there about?
18: It's sort of a double-barreled argument. It's arguing that The View has failed to give equal time to political candidates. For example, James Tallarico, now the Democratic nominee for the Senate, was given time on the show early this year, and Republican opponents, and for that matter, other Democrats, were not given equal amount of time. That's a requirement that essentially obtains during political seasons to non-news shows, but news programs have effectively been given an easement on that because there's a desire to hold the government away from regulating editorial judgment and journalistic decisions. For over 20 years, Disney reported that The View has been given by the FCC an assessment that it functions as a news show in this realm, even though it's a talk show. What Brendan Carr is arguing is that it's going to take that designation away and that they have therefore violated this this assessment. ABC says this is sort of punitive after the fact judgments and strongly rejects that.
17: And David, what is the FCC saying about being sued by ABC and Disney?
18: Well, so far I haven't been able to get comment back from Chairman Carr, but I will say in the past he's argued that there is a public interest requirement in how broadcasters using the public airwaves operate, and that he is of the belief that there's real question as to whether Disney and whether ABC and its stations have operated in that way. And so that is the claim on which he's resting it, but his interpretation of public interest is giving him a far more aggressive and muscular approach to regulation than we've seen in many, many decades.
17: That's NPR's media correspondent, David Folkenflik. Thank you, David.
18: Thank you.
17: Recent college graduates are struggling to get entry-level jobs. The Federal Reserve Bank of New York says the unemployment rate for young adults with new degrees is higher than the rate for all workers, and a lot of young people think artificial intelligence is to blame. Reporter Lee Gaines did some fact-checking.
19: Irene Chang studied engineering at Georgia Tech because she likes solving problems. She also wanted to major in something she knew could lead to a stable career.
20: I was pretty certain that I didn't want to go to grad school. I wanted to work a job right after college.
19: But so far, that's been a challenge. Chang graduated in May, but she started applying to entry-level jobs nearly a year ago while she was still in school.
20: I think I've applied to around 450 applications now.
19: Chang suspects that AI is part of the reason she's struggling to reach the first rung in her career ladder.
20: I feel like the entry-level skills that you have, they're important, but also something that AI can do very, like, efficiently.
19: Things like analyzing data and coding. And Chang isn't alone. Nearly half of recent graduates surveyed this spring by ZipRecruiter said AI had already affected hiring in their field. But the evidence is mixed, and economists don't all agree. On the one hand, Stanford University economist Eric Brynjolfsson says AI is hurting young workers' job prospects.
21: I would say that AI is not the whole story, but it's part of the story, and the evidence is building.
19: Brynjolfsson has studied some of the jobs that are more likely to use AI. Think software developers and marketing managers. He found employment of early career workers in those fields has declined significantly since late 2022 when AI tools like ChatGPT started popping up. Meanwhile, employment trends for more experienced workers in those same fields have remained stable. Brynjolfsson thinks AI may be impacting young workers more because
21: these technologies are disproportionately able to capture book learning and codified knowledge. And that has a lot of overlap with entry-level people.
19: Harvard University economist David Deming isn't convinced AI is to blame for the early career job market.
22: If you look very carefully at the timing, it looks like the decline in junior hiring actually started like 6 months before ChatGPT was released. So what that tells me is it's something else. I think it's more like remote work.
19: Deming says employers might not want to hire entry-level workers for jobs that went remote after the pandemic because it's harder to train them from afar.
22: And so the value proposition of hiring a junior person when you know they're going to be at home is just not as great. And conversely, the value proposition of hiring a more senior person is greater because of remote work. You have access to a broader pool of talent from around the country.
19: If AI was replacing entry-level jobs, you'd expect to see companies that rely heavily on AI to hire fewer workers. But University of Chicago economist Anders Humlum says data shows that that's not the case.
23: If we look at the heavy users of these tools, the firms that are paying a lot of money to Anthropic and OpenAI to subscribe to their models, they're hiring more than anyone else.
19: While they disagree on how much AI is impacting the job market right now, all three economists do agree there's a major employment shift underway. Here's Deming at Harvard.
22: I think jobs that used to be safe will become unsafe, and jobs that used to be unsafe will become safe, and like there'll be a lot of shuffling around. But I think on net, it'll be a force for good, but it'll take some time, and it's going to be very bumpy and messy and, you know, buckle up.
19: His advice for Irene Chang and other recent grads who are still looking for a job?
22: I would say, you know, hang in there.
19: I shared what I learned with Chang. She says it's helpful to hear what economists have to say.
20: It does make me feel a little bit validated about my experience right now. Yeah, I'm definitely holding on to that right now.
19: For NPR News, I'm Lee Gaines.
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1: KQED traffic now along the peninsula.
2: Looking at Palo Alto, two incidents, 280 southbound at Page Mill Road, the right lane blocked by a car and motorcycle crash. It's slow back to Alpine Road. And an earlier crash near in Palo Alto, 101 northbound, has caused traffic to be still backed up between the Oregon Expressway and University Avenue. And in San Mateo, 92 eastbound before Alameda de las Pulgas, the right lane is blocked by a truck and car accident. It's backed up to De Anza Boulevard. Mel Baker for KQED.
1: 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Good morning. I'm Dave Freeman with the KQED Listener Perspective. Vivian Ho talks about her experience navigating language barriers and access to resources.
3: When I was younger, I learned a phrase before I understood what it meant, food bank. I remember typing those words into Google Translate so I could explain them to my family in Vietnamese. At 8 years old, I often found myself translating things that adults around me didn't understand. School forms, resources, and unfamiliar systems. I wasn't just learning English, I was learning how to navigate a world my family had entered without a map. Years later, I proposed an idea to a school counselor, a supply package system that would distribute food and other essentials directly to schools. Many families, I explained, faced language barriers, transportation challenges, or simply didn't know where to find help. She responded with a comment that stayed with me long after the conversation ended. Students and parents don't need that. They can just get help elsewhere. At first, I was frustrated, but over time, I realized her response revealed something larger than a disagreement. What seems accessible from one perspective can be nearly impossible from another. Food banks and community resource centers existed when I was 8. The problem was that I didn't know what they were, and my family didn't know where to find them. We often talk about access as if it is a simple question of availability. Is the service there? Is the program offered? Is the information online? But access is also a language. It is transportation. It is awareness. It is whether a person knows where to begin. Today, I work with schools to connect students and families with the resources they need. Yet, I still think about the counselor's comment. It reminds me that some of society's biggest gaps are not caused by a lack of solution, but by a lack of understanding. Sometimes the difference between having help and finding help is a translation box and an 8-year-old trying to make sense of the words. With a perspective, I am Vivian Ho.
1: Vivian Ho is a student currently living in Texas. She enjoys working with Bay Area communities through a nonprofit. 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Online at lchb.com. Next on Morning Edition, divers in Florida are seeking sunken slave ships for connections to history. That story ahead. Also, it's Alex Hall with your California Report at 8:59. And then get ready for 2 hours of Forum, 9 to 11, with Alexis Madrigal and Mina Kim, all on KQED News. Sacramento Valley weather, mostly sunny skies today, highs 92 to 98, warmer than yesterday. Clear tonight, some gusts, however, in the late evening up to 20 miles per hour. Bay Area, cloud cover, coast and bay, some morning fog, clearing inland, especially later today, highs in the low 50s to the low 90s. 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
17: And I'm Sasha Pfeiffer. Now we have a story about divers in the Florida Keys chasing sunken history. It's a past that's been hidden beneath the waves for nearly 200 years. Amara Evering of member station WLRN reports.
5: Shelley Baxter waits on a dock for a boat that will take her on another dive in the Florida Keys. The genealogist has spent most of her time helping Black and Indigenous people trace their ancestral roots through her organization, Our Genetic Legacy. But now her work is taking her out to sea.
6: Our end goal is to be able to do this archaeological research underwater to help find sunken slave ships and document them. We were studying for the Guerrero.
5: The Guerrero was a pirate slave ship bound for Cuba that wrecked off Key Largo in 1827. 41 African captives on board drowned, and the 399 survivors were captured, then sold back into slavery. At age 55, Baxter took up diving to help uncover sunken histories like these.
6: It's a whole nother level of diving because you're diving to stay in place, take measurements, write them down underwater, and then come back up and create a schematic drawing to scale so that they can create a recreation of that shipwreck in order to try to identify what ship that is.
5: Divers like Baxter have helped discover shipwrecks in Florida. For marine archaeologist Corey Malcolm, slave shipwrecks often have one obvious feature.
7: The telltale sign of a ship that was engaged in
0: telling people would be the iron shackles.
13: He said shackles were discovered on one shipwreck in the 1970s.
0: I know on the Henrietta Marie, 84 sets of those were found on the ship. That's enough to hold 168 people because they held people two by two.
13: Back on the dock, Baxter is joined by a group of young women who she's teaching how to dive. One of them is Anjani Nettles.
7: We were at the site of the Guerrero, and it was so impactful to be like, I'm here breathing in this water where this tragedy took place.
13: 16-year-old Alana Lara is the youngest member of the group. She says Baxter has given her a new perspective.
8: I was a person that didn't like history, so having this opportunity, being underwater is like an entirely new world. I realized how much more there is to the world that we don't know. If we learn from the past, we can maybe make it right in the future.
13: Before heading out for one last dive of the day, Baxter reflects on the powerful contradiction of safely breathing underwater at a shipwreck where so many drowned, but many survived.
9: When you're looking at documents and you put names to those ancestors and you look at locations, it just increases that understanding and allows you to be able to see that the strength that they had to survive is in you.
13: Baxter goes out to sea with the young divers. She's told them that the Guerrero is just one of over 1,000 ships that wrecked during the transatlantic slave trade. Fewer than 20 of these ships have been recovered so far. For NPR News, I'm Amara Evering in Key Biscayne, Florida.

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1: Let's find out about traffic in Concord ahead of the California Report.
2: The left lane of the Highway 4 westbound connector to southbound 242 is blocked. Traffic is sluggish back to Port Chicago Highway. Highway 4 westbound is backed up in Pittsburgh from Loveridge Road to Willow Pass Road. Meanwhile, as you head toward Vacaville, 80 westbound before Alamo Drive, the left lane remains blocked here. Traffic is backed up to Highway 505 from a multi-car crash in the left lane. Mel Baker for KQED.
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4: Good morning. This is the California Report. I'm Alex Hall. A California lifeguard and the boy he rescued off the coast of Santa Cruz last month were reunited at the White House yesterday as the president honored both as heroes. Online videos of 16-year-old Ryder Williams saving 10-year-old Nathaniel Rye have been viewed millions of times worldwide. The footage shows Williams clutching Rye as heavy waves repeatedly smash into them. Williams credited those who trained him on how to snap into action.
5: In those dangerous moments that we have, we always try to fall back on our training. We are trained so well by many to handle that situation as best we can. So I really was thinking about how to get the boy out of the water as fast as I can.
4: The boys' families joined them in the Oval Office, along with another lifeguard who aided in the rescue. A new report out today says California can get a more stable and affordable energy system by using flexible technologies. KQED climate reporter Laura Clivens has more.
6: Think home batteries, electric vehicles, a smart thermostat. If you shift the times when you charge or use these, or in some cases feed power back into the grid, it can take pressure off the whole system. And it can save everyone money by avoiding the need to build out unnecessary infrastructure. Rick O'Connell co-authored the report.
7: Those batteries that are built out somewhere else are really exactly the same batteries that are in your electric vehicle. So if we can leverage the batteries in your electric vehicle, that just means we have to build less grid-scale batteries elsewhere.
6: The report recommends consolidating and simplifying state programs that allow people to contribute to a flexible grid. For the California Report, I'm Laura Clivens.
4: A Senate bill that would separate the Riverside County Sheriff and Coroner's offices has cleared an important hurdle. KVCR's Madison Ament reports.
8: SB 1379 would require the Riverside County Board of Supervisors to separate the offices of sheriff and coroner by 2027. It would also require the county to create an independent medical examiner's office. The bill, authored by State Senator Sabrina Cervantes, a Riverside County Democrat, came after critics said it was a conflict of interest for the sheriff's department to investigate deaths in its own jails. In 2022, a rash of in-custody deaths claimed 18 lives, the most in any given year in two decades. Riverside County Sheriff Chad Bianco said in a statement to KVCR that the bill is politically motivated.
4: That was KVCR reporter Madison Ament in San Bernardino.
9: Support for the California Report comes from Haven Headache and Migraine Center, caring for people with headaches and migraines.

0: acted with nonprofit legal aid groups to represent unaccompanied kids in their immigration cases. And the contract was with the Acacia Justice Center, which funds a network of about 100 nonprofits. Several of them are in California, and they represent about 4,000 kids here. Now, early last year, the group sued when the administration tried to stop paying them. The judge in Oakland, Araceli Martinez Holguin, ordered the government to keep paying, but the groups were back in court again recently after payments halted in December. And a week or so ago, the judge ordered the government to release about $65 million for unpaid bills. Now, though, the contract has expired, so the future of these legal services is really up in the air.
1: And where does that leave the unaccompanied migrant children themselves now?
0: Yeah. So these are kids who arrived in the U.S. without their parents. Some are teenagers, but also younger children. And they were often fleeing violence or trying to reunite with their mom or dad. They may have entered illegally, and so the government is actually trying to deport them. A couple decades ago, Congress said these migrant kids deserve a full court hearing and they're entitled to have a lawyer by their side. But the contract with Acacia ended on July 31st, so these children's cases are really in limbo now. I spoke with lawyer Alvaro Huerta with the Immigrant Defenders Law Center in Los Angeles, and he represents the legal aid groups.
2: The ultimate goal of this lawsuit is to ensure that vulnerable children have someone representing them in court. The lawyers who are trained to work in immigration court with vulnerable children are the best option.
1: What do we know about the organizations that the Trump administration is considering bringing on to provide legal services to kids now that the contract with Acacia has lapsed?
0: Yeah. So in early August, officials said they were giving a no-bid contract to a Houston law firm with ties to the administration, but it was a group that focused on environmental law, not immigration. And that firm actually backed out after an uproar in Congress and the media. So last week, the administration told the judge it had given a $158 million contract to a group called Our Rescue that focuses on interrupting human trafficking. But they're not known for legal work on complex immigration cases. It's a controversial organization because a few years ago, the founder resigned in disgrace after several women accused him of sexual abuse. And the current director was a Homeland Security official in the first Trump administration.
1: So what happens now?
0: Well, the nonprofits say they're not abandoning the kids, and they'll keep representing them in court as long as they can, even though they're not being paid anymore. Congress has funded these legal services through 2027, and the government has to provide them by law. In this transition period, the administration did sign a short-term contract with a refugee services group to try to handle the cases. But Huerta, the lawyer, says he believes some kids are falling through the cracks, and he's heard of kids going to court with no lawyer. So right now we're waiting for the judge to say whether she thinks the new contracts are sufficient to really represent these kids properly.
1: That was Tyke Hendricks from KQED's Immigration Desk. Tyke, thank you so much.
0: Thank you, Alec.
1: And that's the California Report for Tuesday, August 18th. We're a production of KQED News. I'm Alex Hall. Thanks for listening and have a great day.
3: 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It's Forum with Alexis Madrigal beginning in just a minute. Here's Mel wrapping up the hour with Bay Area traffic.
4: In San Mateo, 92 eastbound before Alameda de las Pulgas, the right lane still blocked by a two-vehicle crash, but they're clearing it. Traffic is backed up to De Anza Boulevard. The Bay Bridge backup is to the Maze. Westbound 80 is backed up all the way to Albany. 580 westbound backed up to Highway 13. Mel Baker for KQED.
3: 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I'm Dave Freeman. Good morning. 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Also, remember, if you have a smart speaker, ask it to play KQED. 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

0: Jared Huffman is the only member of Congress to publicly state that he does not believe in any God. And he also grew up in a fundamentalist branch of the Mormon world. That's given the North Bay congressman a fascinating perspective on the rise of Christian nationalism in D.C., which has gone from fringe viewpoint to a braid of powerful movements insinuated into the very highest levels of government. He has a new book out today, No Prophets, about the dangers he sees in this unprecedented fusion of extreme religious belief and American political power. Jared Huffman's coming up next, right after this news.
1: Live from NPR News, I'm Lakshmi Singh. A consortium of states is taking Meta to court in California today in a landmark case. They accuse the tech giant of designing its social media platforms, including Instagram and Facebook, in a way that can get children and teenagers addicted. Here's NPR's John Ruwitch.
2: California, Colorado, Kentucky, and New Jersey are leading the case. They say features like infinite scroll and the like button were designed to keep people on Facebook and Instagram longer and knew but did not admit publicly that they helped hook kids. The states also say Meta broke a federal online child protection law by collecting data on kids under 13 without parental consent. Meta denies the allegations and says it's put in place a number of features to make its products safe for minors. Some legal experts compare the case and a string of similar ones to trials in the 90s against tobacco companies that led to big penalties and changed the public narrative around cigarettes. The Chan Zuckerberg Initiative is a financial supporter of NPR. John Ruwitch, NPR News.
1: Disney is suing the Federal Communications Commission in defense of its ABC stations. The Walt Disney Company accuses the administration of violating its First Amendment rights by carrying out an early license review of 8 ABC stations and investigating the talk show The View. FCC Chief Brendan Carr, who launched the formal review years ahead of schedule, has said he is upholding requirements that broadcasters operate in the public interest. Alaska is one of three states holding primary contests today. One includes a race between candidates who share the same name, Dan Sullivan. Alaska Public Media's Eric Stone has details.
3: Alaska's Senate race has been the subject of millions in campaign spending and could decide control of the chamber. Two-term Republican Senator Dan Sullivan is facing off against Democrat Mary Peltola. They are all but guaranteed to take the top two spots in Alaska's nonpartisan top four primary ahead of the ranked choice general election in November. But the race for the third and fourth spots is murkier. Ahead of the primary, super PACs on both sides have spent millions to elevate marginal candidates. The race also features a teacher who shares the incumbent Sullivan's first and last name, a move some Republicans, including President Trump, say was meant to confuse voters. Voters will also narrow a 17-candidate field in the race to be Alaska's next governor. For NPR News, I'm Eric Stone in Juneau.
1: If the severe floods in Indiana and Ohio over the last week are any indication, extreme rainfall is happening more often in the Midwest. NPR's Lauren Summer reports.
4: Storms in the Midwest are getting stormier, you could say. The most extreme storms in the Great Lakes region are now dropping 45% more rain than they did back in the 1950s, according to the National Climate Assessment. That's due in large part because of climate change. A warmer atmosphere can hold more water vapor, which leads to more rainfall when big storms hit. That trend is expected to continue as the climate keeps warming. The federal government is now updating rainfall records nationwide.
1: That's NPR's Lauren Summer reporting. 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
5: Live from KQED News, I'm Brian Watt. Opponents of a sales tax measure to fund Bay Area transit say the question that will be posed to voters this November violates election law. KQED's Azul Dostermechman reports they're asking a court to intervene.
6: Voters in five Bay Area counties will weigh in on the proposed sales tax, with agencies like BART and Muni warning of deep service cuts if it fails. But the lawsuit filed in Santa Clara County says the question, as written, is biased in favor of a yes vote. Greg Diegues is one of the measure opponents who filed it.
7: They are being misled. It is biased. They're forecasting doomsday when they don't need to take those actions.
6: Diegues says agencies should use existing funds to shore up budget deficits. A spokesperson for the Metropolitan Transportation Commission said documents were prepared in accordance with California election law. I'm Azul Dahlstrom-Ekman, KQED News.
5: Sports. The Golden State Valkyries have punched their ticket to the WNBA playoffs. They beat the Dallas Wings 78-70 last night at Chase Center. After the game, coach Natalie Nicasse said she's normally locked in on the sidelines, but last night the noise inside Valhalla broke through.
8: It was piercing, extremely loud. So, I mean, obviously it's just going to get louder and louder every game. And then, I mean, playoffs, I mean, it's probably going to go even higher. I might have to invest in some earplugs.
5: The Valkyries are now ranked number 2 in the W. Their next game is tomorrow night back at Chase against the team they're chasing, the number 1 Minnesota Lynx. The Giants are in Cleveland for 3 games. I'm Brian Watt, KQED News.
9: 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Cloud cover coast and bay through the morning, clearing on the way, mostly sunny and warmer temperatures in the Bay Area inland, highs in the low 50s to the low 90s. Also warmer today in Sacramento, mostly sunny, look for a high of 96.
0: Welcome to Forum. I'm Alexis Madrigal. There have long been wild religious movements in the United States. Some remain confined to the revival tent. Others have harnessed the power of then new media like radio and television to grow into national movements. But Christian nationalism, Congressman Jared Huffman argues, is different both in its explicit political goals, how it works, and also the level of success it has had in capturing the Republican Party. From the congressman across the hall from him all the way up to Speaker Mike Johnson and President Trump's inner circle. He writes about what he's seeing from inside the halls of power in a new book, No Prophets, The Fight to Save Democracy from Christian Nationalism. And he joins us here in the studio this morning. Welcome.
10: Good morning, Alexis. Thanks for having me.
0: So you're the ranking member on the Natural Resources Committee, former attorney for the NRDC, and many of your constituents probably know you as someone who has fought for a long time to protect the environment, speak out about climate change. But you also grew up in a Mormon family, in a particular branch of the Latter-day Saints, and religion played a really huge part in your life until it didn't. Can you talk a little bit about, you know, the community you were raised in and what led you to actually stop being religious?
10: Sure. I grew up in Independence, Missouri, known for a couple things, Harry Truman's hometown, for one, but also the world headquarters of the Reorganized Church of Jesus Christ of Latter-day Saints, which was the name of the denomination that I grew up in, mm-hmm. believed in, was ordained into the priesthood of that denomination when I was a young man. The church has since changed its name. It goes by Community of Christ now. Mm-hmm. And they've evolved quite a bit, actually, since I grew up. They're very progressive these days. Huh. So that was the religious upbringing that I took with me to UC Santa Barbara. And one or two years into college, it stopped working for me.
0: Hmm. I mean, was the community that you grew up with, how did it relate to the sort of scripture and spiritual belief? Like, would you consider it to be something that was, at least the, as you knew it, to have been on the sort of extreme end of American religion?
10: No. In fact, I write in the book that it was very apolitical. And it's one of the reasons when I took courses in college studying the, what at that time was called the New Religious Right, or the moral majority, some people would associate with it. It was jarring for me to hear all of these televangelists and these right-wing Christians being so political. In the church I grew up in, we never talked politics, never talked about the Supreme Court or abortion or even really cared or knew what party anybody belonged to.
0: Huh, that's interesting. In your political career, sort of long after you'd become a congressman, you decided in 2017, so you know this would have been in the wake of the election of Donald Trump, to publicly announce that you didn't believe in any gods. I mean, how'd you come to the decision? Was it fraud? Yeah. What happened?
10: Well, I already alluded to the fact that I lost religion when I was about 20 years old. And, you know, it's hard to lose your religion. You spend... Many people, I did at least, spend years really reckoning with, you know, what is my place in the world? What does all of this mean? And eventually I figured out that the things I liked about my religious upbringing, the moral framework, are available as universal values from many different faith perspectives, including humanism, which is one that I now embrace as my faith label. Nothing supernatural. Humanists believe we have a moral obligation to each other, but it is just grounded in being a human and living in the here and now, in this one planet we know of that sustains life. That, once you accept it on those terms, becomes kind of sacred. But no afterlife, no fear of hell, no inducement of heaven. We just sort of take life as it comes at us and try to look for evidence and inquiry and reason as our guideposts.
11: I mean, for many of our listeners, I bet that does not sound like a far-out belief system. And yet, in Congress, you're kind of the only one.
10: Oh, I'm an oddball.
11: Yeah.
10: Yeah, the only one, and certainly the only one who has publicly admitted that I don't have a God belief. We can talk about, you know, how I decided to take that leap of non-faith, if you will. But I am getting some company now. I have two new freshman members of Congress, one of whom from Washington State answers the question about religion that she's non-religious. And the other, Yasemin Ansari from Phoenix, is an agnostic openly. So it's perhaps changing a little.
11: Right, right. Well, and you point out in the book that in the United States, the fastest growing sort of spiritual label has been the nuns, right? People who don't associate with any faith tradition.
10: Absolutely. Yeah, that started, that shift began in about the early 1990s. Prior to that, America was a monolith. We were 90% white and 90% Christian. And a number of things contributed to the change. But people started leaving churches in the early 1990s. We became much more diverse. There were waves of immigration. And it's just been a steady decline in religiosity ever since.
11: Meanwhile, as probably not coincidentally, there has been the rise of Christian nationalism in that exact same period of time. And why don't you just define for people in your book, how do you look at Christian nationalism?
10: So sociologists would define Christian nationalism as the fusion of conservative Christian identity with conservative politics or Republican politics. And it is rooted in this false narrative that the United States was founded as a Christian nation, and therefore Christians must have privileged status in law, in institutions, in society at large.
11: Even to run for political office.
10: There are many Christian nationalists who believe only Christians should hold public office. And, you know, one very high profile one is Doug Wilson, who is Pete Hegseth's pastor.
11: You know, in some descriptions that I have heard of this sort of belief system, people call white Christian nationalism. Do you think that's a sort of necessary adjective in there?
10: There is a racial thread in Christian nationalism for sure. And you can go back in history. The KKK was an expression of Christian nationalism. The Confederacy was justified in very Christian nationalist terms. Those were obviously very racial movements. And today's Christian nationalism includes some of that for sure. The reason I don't add the word white when I talk about Christian nationalism is there are threads of Christian nationalism, especially the independent charismatic evangelicals, which is really the dominant faction, that have gotten a surprising amount of traction in black and brown communities.
11: How different is Christian nationalism from, you know, we've been talking about in American politics, white evangelicals for a very long time. How different is what you're talking about from sort of that broader group?
10: Well, I think there was a fundamental shift in right-wing Christianity, with white evangelicals really being the dominant faction. But the shift happened when the new religious right, or the moral majority movement of the 1980s, collapsed. And it really collapsed when the Cold War ended. The Cold War was the cohesion for that movement. It allowed us to contrast our religiosity against the godless communists of the Soviet Union. And when they went away, and when Bill Clinton was elected in 1992, everything just sort of fell apart. And from the pieces of that broken movement, emerged something far more militant and far more explicitly theocratic. It took a decade or two. We went through the militia movements of the 1990s and all of the violence, Ruby Ridge and Waco and so many other flashpoints. But it is basically the historic arc of how we get to today's MAGA Christian nationalism, which is far more militant and explicitly theocratic, definitely on a collision course with democracy. So the way I write about it in the book, the moral majority was trying to wage a culture war within the system of democracy. Today's MAGA Christian nationalists are trying to burn it down.
11: Hmm. I mean, when you say theocratic, I think many people might be thinking like, but these people don't actually want the country to be a theocracy. One of the most surprising things about the book is you go through the sort of like combined theology and politics of these various components of the Christian nationalist movement is this kind of dawning realization. Nope, they mean it.
10: They really
11: like,
10: do.
11: Theocracy. Yep. That's it. Like, nope. It's explicitly anti-democratic in many cases.
10: At full stop, they really mean it. And I thought it was very important to show people what they say in their own words. I just mentioned Doug Wilson, mm-hmm. who is the head of one of the three ascendant religious subcultures within MAGA Christian nationalism. He's kind of cute with his words. He will call it theonomy, right? As if there's some distinction. It's theocracy, and it is very authoritarian. He wants to rewrite the Constitution and make us an explicitly Christian nation. Only Christians can hold public office. In fact, only Protestants are in charge under his theonomy. Yeah. And women are in real trouble because he thinks the 19th Amendment was a mistake and that we should revert to household voting so that only men cast votes and they vote for everyone in the household. Good stuff.
11: Well, and also when we're talking about some of these characters, you know, up at the top, there also are people who have felt called to this kind of, among sort of rank and file Christian nationalists. And you really, open the book talking about seeing some of them and talking, you know, kind of understanding where they came from, during January 6th, like during the insurrection. That there were many people from this tradition who were at the Capitol during that time.
10: Yeah, this is such an important point, and it's one that is just lost on most people in the country. Most people I talk to even today don't understand that the January 6th insurrection was a Christian coup. I saw it unfolding in real time. I saw the crosses and the worship symbols and everything else that was going on, the right-wing pastors on the ground, issuing mm-hmm. prophecies, leading people in hymns. Mm-hmm. And, you know, thousands of intensely devoted Christians don't just show up at the Capitol and try to topple the government. This was very choreographed. And the more I looked into it, the more I came to understand that these extreme fanatics, these faith leaders, were involved at every stage of the radicalization of the mob, the planning of the insurrection, and the carrying out of the riot. And we still haven't reckoned with that fact.
11: We're going to talk about how exactly we didn't reckon with that fact, despite having all these hearings in Congress, etc. We're talking with Representative Jared Huffman, represents the 2nd District in Congress, stretches from Marin to the Oregon border. And, of course, we want to hear from you. Have you noticed the separation between church and state breaking down? Give us a call, 866-733-6786, forum at kqed.org. I'm Alexis Madrigal. 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
9: 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Jan Schramm and Maria Minetti Schramm, founders of the Minetti Schramm Museum at UC Davis, presenting The Gift of Fashion from the Maria Minetti Schramm Haute Couture Collection, featuring Bulgari, Dolce & Gabbana, and Capucci this fall.
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11: Welcome back to Forum. Alexis Madrigal here with Representative Jared Huffman. Of course, represents the 2nd District in Congress that stretches from Marin to the Oregon border. He has a new book out today. It's called No Profits, The Fight to Save Democracy from Christian Nationalism. We want to hear from you, of course, you know, whether you've noticed the separation between church and state breaking down in this day and age. You can give us a call, 866-733-6786. Maybe you have some personal experience with Christian nationalism. You can give us a call, 866-733-6786. You can email us to forum@kqed.org or find us on social media, Blue Sky, Instagram, Discord, of course, there. I want to talk a little bit about this, the way that we didn't reckon what happened with January 6th. Of course, people may remember there were these bipartisan hearings, although very narrowly bipartisan in the sense that, like, Liz Cheney was there. And there were, you know, there's a report, there was a real effort to sort of get to the bottom of, like, what happened on January 6th. But you make the argument in the book that a major part of what happened on January 6th was left out by those hearings.
10: Yeah, it really was, Alex. There was a mountain of evidence that pointed to this Christian nationalist movement as playing a central role in the insurrection. Witnesses talked about it in depositions. There were, you know, videos and photo evidence. In fact, the Smithsonian put together a digital exhibit that's still available. People can look it up. It's called Uncivil Religion. That documents all the sights and sounds of this religious extremism that really was the story of that day. And so as this select committee completed its 845-page report that was supposed to be the full explanation of how this insurrection unfolded, who was behind it, it was how we were going to hold people to account for what happened. The staff team included that story of Christian nationalism. And all of the members of the committee, and I talked to many of them, I talked to the staff, I really went behind the scenes to get this story.
11: Yeah. We're good reporting.
10: Thank you. I did my best. But everybody was fine with including that except for one person, and that was Liz Cheney. And Liz ordered the erasure of all of it. So you have an 845-page report that was supposed to tell the full story. It doesn't. It completely leaves out something that was very central to what actually happened that day. And I think that was a great disservice to the country. I'm happy to praise Liz Cheney for standing up to Donald Trump. You know, we can all admire her for that. What she did in erasing Christian nationalism for that report really makes us less safe today.
11: Yeah, I mean, what do you think the country really lost by leaving out the story of Christian extremism as part of the insurrection?
10: We were unable to call this movement out and raise awareness about its explicitly anti-democratic and violent character and to hold it to account. Some of the individuals, of course, were convicted and then pardoned by Donald Trump, but the movement itself just skated right through that episode and was left to grow stronger. And today it is stronger than it was on January 6th of 2021. It's ready to go the next time Donald Trump needs it.
11: I mean, one of the things that is, I guess I would say befuddling, about this movement is that, you know, our Constitution has the Establishment Clause. We have, the idea that there is separation of church and state in this country. At least the way that I learned this history, that was just the clearest thing about the Constitution. One of the clearest things. So, What happened here? How did these things come to be fused? And what's the sort of history that they're drawing on or to my eye, mangling in order to make these arguments?
10: Yeah. So I talked a little about the historic arc that brought us from the moral majority that was trying to use levers of persuasion to wage its culture war to today's MAGA Christian nationalist movement, which is all about the hard certainty of conquest. They're not interested in gentle persuasion or using the levers of democracy. They'll use them to get what they want, but they'll also do whatever it takes. And there was sort of a dawning, I think, on this movement as America began changing. People became less religious. They lost the culture war of the 1980s. The democracy didn't work for them. And their theology hardened as well. This movement called the New Apostolic Reformation popped up in 1996 and really went viral within evangelical Christianity. At the heart of that movement is a dominion theology called the Seven Mountains Mandate, which commands Christians as a religious duty to conquer these seven mountains of society, including
11: media,
10: government,
11: etc.
10: So the other factions I've talked about, the Theo Bros, which is the Doug Wilson faction, and then radical traditionalist Catholics, a very small.
11: More like Nick Fuentes.
10: Candace Owens. Mainstream Christians reject all of this stuff, by the way. I should get that out, you know, very clearly. Most Christians think this is crazy stuff. But these are dominion-based theologies and belief systems that command Christians as a religious duty to conquer government. And it doesn't work with democracy. It doesn't work with pluralism. So that's where we are. And that's why this is such a dangerous movement. It is on a collision course with our basic rights and our system of government.
11: It's so interesting because there's so much founder worship, too, within MAGA. You know, there's this, you know, supposed reverence for, you know, your Jefferson, your Madison, founding fathers. How are they reconciling these two things then? I mean, these were people who did not believe that in a merging or a fusion of Christianity with the government, like very explicitly.
10: Yeah, let's tie it into what you asked about a moment ago, which is the myths and the false narratives they use to rewrite American history. They know they've got to dismantle church-state separation. That's a problem standing in their way. And so they do it by this mythology of our founding, that people like Thomas Jefferson were actually proto-evangelicals, that they were not great Enlightenment figures rejecting religious orthodoxy, that they actually wanted America to be a Christian nation. And so, you know, they write books. They have fake paintings of George Washington kneeling in prayer at Valley Forge, and entire mythologies build up around all of these lies. And they push these things into our national discourse. They're also constantly chipping away at church-state separation in small and large ways. And the objective here is to get us so habituated with this profusion of Christianity in our history, in our practices, in our holidays, on our license plates, within God we trust, all the things they try to do, that at some point the whole notion of church-state separation will just mean nothing.
11: Hmm. I found one of the most fascinating things, and I bet listeners, maybe some of you know this, you know a lot of stuff, but I didn't realize that In God We Trust was not on our currency until the 1950s as part of the sort of anti-communist push of conservatives here in the United States. And yet that very fact is cited by people all the time as evidence that we were a Christian nation.
10: Yeah, that the 1950s were not exactly our founding.
11: Exactly. There's also fascinating in the book you describe how some of these figures have tried to turn Thomas Jefferson, like a famous Enlightenment figure, a deist as far as I knew, who did not believe in sort of the that God was sort of actively working in our lives, and who wrote this incredible Virginia statute on religious freedom, which I had never read. I mean, because part of the mythology is that, sure, there's freedom of religion, but it's freedom of sort of Christian denomination. That's what you have freedom of. And yet Jefferson himself described the protections of this Virginia statute for religious freedom, on which our religious freedoms were based, as, and this is quoting Jefferson, extending to, quote, the Jew and the Gentile, the Christian and Mohammedan, the Hindu and infidel of every denomination.
10: Yeah.
11: I mean, couldn't be more clear, right?
10: Could not be more clear. And if you want to understand the founding ideal of religious liberty in this country, you got to go back to that Virginia Statute of Religious Freedom and Thomas Jefferson, because that was the origin story, really. I mean, you could go back a little further to Roger Williams in Rhode Island, who was the first to really solidify church-state separation in the new colony that he set up, because he fled Puritan theocracy in Massachusetts. But Thomas Jefferson and James Madison put it right there in black letter law in the Virginia statute, and then Madison used that Virginia statute as the framework for our Constitution.
11: Yeah. Do you think these people in Christian nationalist circles actually care about this history? Like, if they heard that, like if you told the congressman across the hall from you these things, do you think they'd be like, oh, well, in that case? Or do you think that this is more of a history that's been kind of custom fit for their political ends?
10: They certainly struggle with Thomas Jefferson because, you know, this debate over founding intent runs right through Jefferson and Madison. And those two characters are not helpful to Christian nationalists. They were secularists in a big way. They were deists. They were rationalists. They were Enlightenment figures. They led a revolution that very much was a rebuke of religious orthodoxy. That was a radical ideal. The founding of the United States was actually contrary to the teaching of the Bible, which is to obey kings and not do what we did with the Declaration of Independence and with the founding of this secular nation. So they really have a hard time, and so they simply rewrite it. They turn, you know, this David Barton, who is a close ally of Speaker Mike Johnson and probably the most prominent fake historian in the Christian nationalist movement, has written a book that just lies about Thomas Jefferson, attributes all of these Christian prayers to him that he never said, never wrote. It's been debunked by real historians, by the Monticello Foundation and others, and they just keep pushing it. Mike Johnson includes it in speeches.
11: My favorite fact about that is that his Christian publisher pulled the book.
10: Yeah.
11: Like it was that debunked. Let's bring in some callers here. Let's bring in Greg in Oakland. Welcome.
14: Hey, good morning. Thank you, Representative, for this work that you're doing. It's really amazing. I have the first world problem of having married a European, and so I spent some time in the European space. And I just wanted to get your comment on what countries like France are doing, where they're demanding secularism in the government. And is there any angle that we could adopt along those lines to sort of discourage or minimize the influence of religion of all sorts? You know, I don't want to be too discriminatory against anyone, but you know, we do offer freedom of religion, but how do we move towards keeping it out of the public debate, out of Congress?
11: Yeah. Hey, Greg. Appreciate your thoughts and question there. And Congressman, the way I might spin that is, you know, there is the French way of doing it, you know, a pretty heavy-handed secularism. Do you think that there's sort of a different and specific American path to be walked here because specifically of the religious freedom that we are sort of guaranteed freedom of and freedom from? What do you think our path is?
10: Yeah, you know, there's an interesting debate about the French model of sort of enforced secularism. And it's a little bit different than our American model. You know, both countries have tried to institutionalize an establishment clause-like commitment to not having religious authority in government. But I think in the United States, we've also tried to really lift up the free exercise of religion. And so, you know, the idea of the government doing heavy-handed things to police religion or to police, you know, folks wearing the hijab or whatever it may be, I think that's actually one of the good things about the American model, our religious freedom.
11: Yeah. You know, let's talk a little bit about how you think Christian nationalism is, you know, specifically affecting congressional sort of both practice and legislation. What do you think the most important kind of vectors for Christian nationalism influencing the sort of national agenda are?
10: Yeah, so this project is so much further along than most people understand. It's a big part of why I wanted to write this book. The wall of separation, as Jefferson called it, is wobbling in a big way. Mm-hmm. This Supreme Court is gradually reading the Establishment Clause out of the Constitution. It's getting to the point now where any meaningful separation of church and state is probably going to be interpreted as a violation of the Free Exercise Clause of the First Amendment. So we need a pushback on that in a big way. Church-state separation is still broadly popular, but in Congress, I see it under attack all the time. Many of the policies that my MAGA Republican colleagues are advancing are explicitly religious. Mike Johnson, two heartbeats away from the presidency of the United States, talks about biblically sanctioned government. He wants to push his Old Testament morality codes and other things into law, into an institutionalized way. All of those threaten church-state separation. And, you know, one of the most glaring examples is something I write a chapter about in the book, Christian Zionism, which is this belief system that the modern state of Israel is the fulfillment of biblical prophecy, and therefore Christians must unquestioningly support everything Israel does and oppose all of Israel's enemies. This is a huge dominant threat in Republican politics right now. And if you look at some of the senior power players in this administration, they are Christian Zionists.
11: Hmm. We've got Jonathan in Nevada who wanted to ask about exactly this. Welcome, Jonathan.
15: Hello, and thank you so much for this discussion, Congressman Huffman. I'm one of your constituents, and thank you so much for all the work you do. And I promise I will read your book. It sounds fascinating.
11: Thanks.
15: I grew up in an Orthodox Jewish home in Los Angeles, and all of my family, with the exception of me, moved to Israel. And I'm not there. I'm not religious. But my brothers and all their children are extremely religious. And I hear from the other side of the pond, or several ponds, actually, their perspective on all of this, which is exactly what you just brought up. Extreme support for Netanyahu and Trump, actually. They see him as some kind of savior without any understanding of who he is or what he is, or the fact that he has no ideas whatsoever. It's all his enablers who are putting forth their agendas. So I just wanted to get more of your take on that relationship between, as you call it, you know, Christian Zionism and this unwavering and zealous support for Israel and their military endeavors.
11: Yeah. Thank you, Jonathan. Congressman.
10: Yeah, I think it's one of the more interesting fault lines right now in the MAGA movement, because white evangelicals have largely embraced Christian Zionism and this absolutist support for anything Israel wants. Now, people in Israel and the Jewish community need to understand that's not because they love Israel as a Jewish homeland or they care about Jews. This is a religious belief system that regards Jews and the state of Israel as instruments to bring on the second coming of Jesus Christ so that Jews can have the opportunity to convert to Christianity and be part of a Christian kingdom in the Holy Land. So that's the end game. That's the fine print in Christian Zionism. And it's a real dilemma, I think, for the Jewish community and for Israel itself, because these folks are ready to support anything Israel does. They, groups like CUFI, Christians United for Israel, far bigger than AIPAC, a major power player in Republican politics. They were just fine with the worst atrocities in Gaza. They're fine with annexation, with settler violence. They do not have any problems with the most extreme actions of this Netanyahu government. But they want every Jew to convert to Christianity at the end of the day. So that's quite a bit of a dilemma.
11: Yeah. We're talking with Representative Jared Huffman, who represents the 2nd District in Congress. He has a new book out today that we're talking about called No Profits, The Fight to Save Democracy from Christian Nationalism. And, of course, we're also taking your calls on where you've seen Christian nationalism show up in the national discussion or in, you know, Congress itself. Give us a call, 866-733-6786. That's 866-733-6786. Email forum at kqed.org. I'm Alexis Madrigal. Stay tuned.

Coming up in the next hour of Forum with host Mina Kim, the San Andreas Fault is under more pressure now than it has been in the last 1,000 years. That's according to new research from seismologists who study earthquakes along the Pacific Rim. With recent earthquakes in places like Japan, Colombia, and Venezuela making headlines, we look at what this buildup of tectonic stress means, the latest science, and how prepared California is for the big one. To listen to any Fast Forum show, go to Spotify, Apple Podcasts, wherever you get them. 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

0: Welcome back to Forum. Alexis Madrigal here with Congressman Jared Huffman of the 2nd District here in California, of course. He has a new book out today, No Profits, The Fight to Save Democracy from Christian Nationalism. Can we just talk a little bit about the title?
1: Yeah.
0: No Profits. What does it mean for you to have that as the title?
1: Yeah, that evokes what I consider the most volatile and dangerous element of right-wing Christianity, the belief in prophetic Christianity. There are these folks who declare themselves modern-day prophets and apostles, and millions of people follow them and believe they have special spiritual gifts to speak the literal word of God and issue revelations and prophecies. And that's dangerous stuff. It is like volatile genetic material that can mutate at any time. And I have seen it in my own life. It's why I'm...
0: When did you see it?
1: So I grew up in it. We talked a little bit about my religious background. We believed in prophetic Christianity. We believed God could speak in real time through regular folks. And the volatility that that brings led to people popping up and declaring themselves prophets and starting new churches. It was not uncommon at all in the religion of my youth for that to happen. One of my high school basketball teammates followed one of these characters, a self-declared prophet, to Ohio as part of a new church. And this prophet told them that God had commanded him to carry out a blood sacrifice and to murder an innocent family. And my high school teammate and another kid I grew up with helped murder this innocent family at a farmhouse in Ohio. And there are a number of other examples like that throughout history. This is volatile stuff that mutates into violence all the time.
0: Because it's also very explicitly immune to reason or evidence, right? I mean,
1: there's a higher
0: word coming down.
1: Yeah, when the prophet says God commanded this, you don't question it, you follow. My high school buddy thought he was doing what God commanded in killing this innocent family. So in 2017, I watched Donald Trump, who had just weaponized Christian nationalism in the most craven way to win the election. I didn't think he would govern that way, but he did. He brought all of these fringe characters into the White House, gave them VIP status. Paula White, his White House spiritual advisor, speaking in tongues and whispering prophecy into his ear. That was triggering for me. And it was a big part of why I decided to do that unconventional thing and come out publicly as a humanist so that I could get into this fight to defend church-state separation against this dangerous stuff.
0: You know, Douglas in Concord writes in to say the most ridiculous part of Christian nationalism is that they worship Trump, yet their Bible warns about Trump numerous times. Do not worship a false god. Do not follow a false prophet. Do not make a pact with the devil. Trump is literally warned about, yet they ignore their own teachings. I mean, that's one perspective on Christian nationalists and, you know, Christians in general and Donald Trump. One of the interesting things I think is that many of us in this listening audience are looking at this from outside of this prophetic tradition and outside of Christian nationalism. You, with your religious background and looking into Christian nationalism, are able to talk about how people see Trump from the inside.
1: Yeah.
0: Because, of course, he is a New York real estate guy who's been married a bunch of times. There's like, you know, we have an enormous amount of evidence about who Trump is and where his morals lie. And yet he was massively backed by evangelical Christians. What did you make of that as someone kind of with your perspective and knowledge base?
1: Well, I get it because it didn't happen by accident. What happened, the way Donald Trump came to be literally a religious figure for many folks in this movement, as crazy as that sounds to most of us, is that in the dark days of the Obergefell decision for right-wing Christians, remember the Supreme Court came out during the Obama presidency and legalized marriage equality. That was a low for them. They had spent years trying to put a conservative religious majority on the Supreme Court. And they decided that business as usual wasn't going to cut it. They needed a bully. They needed new tactics. And one of these prophetic Christian faith leaders, Paula White, was very close to Donald Trump. Paula White is this televangelist with, you know, lots of followers. Donald Trump became very good friends with her, and she introduced him to this new apostolic reformation crowd, these self-declared prophets and apostles. And they liked what they saw, and they decided to issue a prophecy that Donald Trump is the new King Cyrus, Cyrus being the pagan king from the Bible, the unlikely vessel, the flawed person that God used to save the Jews. And the prophecy declared that Donald Trump, you know, God was doing it again through this flawed, vain, sinful billionaire, because it was time for God to save his covenant people, conservative Christians. And it went viral. It is why Donald Trump, in my opinion, won the 2016 presidency. It's why white evangelicals have stuck with him through all of the other stuff. It's not rational. It is about this religious belief, deeply held, that Donald Trump is a prophetic figure. And, you know, when he survived a couple of assassination attempts, it just became, you know, more magical to them.
0: Let's bring in Martin in Santa Clara. Welcome, Martin.
2: Hey, thanks for having me on the call. Great topic. There's a lot of things that were unknown to me until you talked about them. But think about the hypocrisy of this theocracy, right? What point do these people actually believe that they're following the Bible? Sounds like Donald Trump from the discussion is like the prodigal son, right? He can be forgiven for a lot of ills, all those different things, but it seems like none of this has to do with true Christianity, with being a good person. This is about conquering and murder and whatever it takes. So just wondering your opinion on what are the limits of the hypocrisy that drives this?
0: Thanks so much for that, Martin. I mean, one of the things I think is fascinating is your explanation of it actually shows that it, in their view, it's not hypocrisy, that there is a religious logic to it that has been developed by the leaders of this movement that allows people to say it's not hypocrisy, it's that we're following this prophecy to its conclusion.
1: Yeah, you know, you can find things in the Bible to support almost anything you want to do and say. Now, I'm grateful that more Christians are starting to speak up and say, well, wait a minute, the part of the Bible that's supposed to matter to our faith is the gospel of Jesus Christ and the Sermon on the Mount, which is the longest continuous discourse by Jesus Christ in the Bible, is kind of the North Star, or should be, in terms of Christian morality and teachings. And these folks don't talk much about Sermon on the Mount. They talk about, Jezebel and Jehu and Jezebel being devoured by dogs for her sins. And they talk about the Battle of Jericho and the beheading of Goliath, all of these violent Old Testament things. Mm-hmm. They talk about King Cyrus. So, it is biblical, and their faith leaders definitely ground all of these things in biblical teachings. But it's not the Sermon on the Mount. And I'm rooting for the good Christians here in this sort of internecine debate about theology. Yeah. I love Tallarico and his messaging on this. He's one of the few to actually tackle Christian nationalism head on from a faith perspective. But I am worried that there aren't enough of those good Christians to win this fight. The rest of us have to get into this fight. And we got to remember, it's not about, you know, who's right on the Bible. It's about our democracy, and it's about our basic rights.
0: Well, and bringing it back to the policies of our government now, I mean, one of the most fascinating things is, too, many of our listeners are familiar with Russell Vogt, director of the OMB, one of the architects of Project 2025. You don't normally think of the budget director as someone who would be a Christian nationalist. And yet?
1: Yeah, well, graduate of Wheaton College and a devout evangelical and a hardcore Christian nationalism. That's Russell Vogt, Christian nationalist. So one of the reasons I sounded the alarm early on Project 2025 is I saw his work. I saw all of this Christian nationalism right there in Project 2025. And he's absolutely advancing this agenda every single day in Washington. He's part of what I call the shadow theocracy.
0: There's a couple other people. We kind of have some interesting kind of nuance on Christianity and why Christians themselves aren't speaking out. AJ writes, Can we please come up with a better term than Christian nationalism? These ideologues are more tribal and partisan than apparent followers of the teachers of Christ, who are antithetical to much of it. But because they're tribal, that never matters. The title is veritable recruitment. Catherine from San Rafael writes, why aren't there more Christians speaking out who don't subscribe to this extreme form of Christianity that in many ways is anti-Christian and even blasphemous? Religious freedom also means freedom from religion, and recent Supreme Court cases have confused this very important issue. Is there a role for Congress to enact laws clarifying and creating guardrails to ensure both freedom from religion and separation of church and state? Here's my question out of those for you, though. The Democratic Party may take over Congress in a short period of time here. Isn't exactly trying to run towards a secular society. In fact, you say in the book that the advice from the party has oftentimes been to sort of highlight one's faith as a way of sort of neutralizing Republican Christian like strength. What do you think? Like, do you think that's going to change as a result of how much Christian nationalism is doing in this country that is opposed to most Democrats' interests and policy preferences?
1: I think my party's pretty bad at talking about this. We are the party of religious diversity and inclusion. And, you know, Republicans have left us this wide open lane to be the party of religious freedom, which is where most people are. Mm. They believe in church-state separation. They believe to each their own. And we are opposing this party that has fused itself with this extreme absolutist Christian nationalism, where you have a de facto conservative Christian national religion. I think that's a golden opportunity for Democrats to meet most people where they really are. But I think we're stuck in the past. I think most people, most of my colleagues in politics on the Democratic side still think that you've got to sort of push Christianity out into your political rhetoric. And the truth is, all the polling shows, people don't want to hear faith talk from politicians. And interestingly, the number one reason people have been leaving churches for the last 30 years is they hear too much politics in church. So people are pretty good with separating these things out. We've just been slow to sort of figure it out. I will tell you that I think Tallarico is a great messenger on this. And of course, he talks about his faith a lot.
0: Yeah, sure.
1: But that's just who he is. He's not talking just to Christians. He is quick to point out that church-state separation is our North Star, and that he is speaking to Muslims and non-believers and Jews and everyone else, too. So I'm good with, you know, Christians who are increasingly finding their voice on this. I just want to see the rest of us talk in those terms, too.
0: Let's try and get to a last couple callers. Shauna in Napa, welcome.
3: Hello. Hi. Thank you for taking my call. I feel that the Christian nationalism is a veil for maintaining white power, essentially. Am I wrong about that?
0: Shauna, crisp question. Thank you so much.
1: I don't think you're wrong. No, I think it is in many ways this this grievance ideology, a perception by white Christians that they are losing their country to all of these others. So, no, I don't disagree with that at all.
0: Let's bring in Stephen. Welcome, Stephen.
4: Hello, can you hear me?
0: Yeah, sure can. Go ahead.
4: I agree with Mr. Huffman 1,000%, 100,000%. Couldn't be more right, because I've studied this for years and years. The question is, what can we do? What can ordinary Americans who are rational and who want government to work for all people and want religion out of politics, what can we do?
1: Yeah.
0: Thank you, Stephen.
1: That is a great question. So, Stephen, it starts with understanding just what we're up against. And I wrote this book to kind of give you the basics of this Christian nationalist threat, to take you behind the scenes of the Capitol to see what I see every day, because people need to know this project is so much further along than most people realize. And then you will start to recognize it. Once you understand it, you will see all of its manifestations in, you know, every level of government, really. And then we got to get better at talking about it publicly. We have a Christian privilege problem in this country where we just show deference to anything that wraps itself in Christianity. That makes us very vulnerable to a movement like this. Mm. And there's the apocryphal quote attributed to Sinclair Lewis, when fascism comes to America, it'll be wrapped in a flag and carrying a cross, right?

0: and the beliefs of people like Stephen Miller. Thank you so much for this discussion. Mm-hmm. It seems the most important topic to me right now. Thank you, Celeste.
1: Yeah, the main question that they use in polling to sort of test the penetration of Christian nationalism is, do you believe the United States was founded to be a Christian nation? And that, you know, you could then follow on and ask, do you think that Christianity should have favored status in our laws and institutions?
0: And what would you say if the answer is, Solicitor says yes to both those questions? What do you say then?
1: Well, it depends how long a conversation you want to have at your family dinner table. But, you know, you get into, you would have to do a little bit of educating. If you read my book, I'm certainly going to arm you with the things that you need to push back on those false narratives, to explain the Establishment Clause and the Constitution and everything else. But, yeah, that's an awkward conversation with your sister.
0: Yeah. You know, I think, for that listener, one of the things that's really striking to me about this book is the idea that our founders in this country actually knew religious persecution, not just in the old world, but within the states, the United States of America, which had, in fact, their own state religions, and which those state religions persecuted people. Thus, we get Rhode Island out of Massachusetts, and that these religious liberty laws that exist as part of our country are, in fact, they're born out of the experience of that. And here we are again facing down very similar forces, but now at the national level and not just you know, among the states.
1: Yeah, it's an age-old impulse, I think, for folks who have extreme religious belief to try to harness the power of government to impose it on others. It's been happening for a long time.
0: Yeah. We have been talking with Representative Jared Huffman, who, of course, represents the 2nd District in Congress. His new book is No Prophets, The Fight to Save Democracy from Christian Nationalism. And I think you probably have heard this already, but this is not an ordinary I'm running for president politician book. It has real reporting and content in it. No Prophets, The Fight to Save Democracy from Christian Nationalism. Thank you so much for joining us.
1: Thanks for having me.
0: Thank you so much to all of our listeners for your calls and your comments. So good to hear from all of you. Sorry we couldn't get to all of them. Stay tuned for another hour of Forum Ahead with Mina Kim.

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1: Another hour of Forum in a minute with Mina Kim after we find out about a crash in San Jose with Elaine Leung. Good morning, Elaine.
2: Good morning, Dave. It sure has been a very busy morning. This crash, northbound 101 San Jose before Oakland Road, looks like it's still blocking part of the right lane there. It's involving a big rig, and traffic was already slow from 280 to 680. And rechecking the Dumbarton Bridge, that's still very heavy, looks like from Dakota Road, heading across the span San Mateo Bridge, the backup Hayward 880, all the way out into Foster City Bay Bridge. That's still slow from the Maze. Mass Transit on time. Elaine Leung for KQED.
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From KQED in San Francisco, I'm Nina Kim. Coming up on Forum, the San Andreas Fault is under more pressure now than it has been in the last 1,000 years. That's according to new research from seismologists who study earthquakes along the Pacific Rim, with recent earthquakes in places like Japan, Colombia, and Venezuela making headlines. We look at what this buildup of tectonic stress means, where the hotspots are along the 800-mile fault, and how prepared California is for the big one. Join us

0: son-in-law and special envoy, is calling on Hamas to lay down their weapons as a condition for ending the war in Gaza. Kushner has held back-to-back discussions with the Palestinian militant group and Israeli Prime Minister Benjamin Netanyahu, who has said Israeli forces will not withdraw without full Hamas disarmament. We have more from NPR's Daniel Estrin.
1: He said it's, quote, hard to trust a terrorist organization that committed what he called terrible atrocities, but he said the Hamas officials said all the right things. Then Kushner went to Israel and met Netanyahu. He said the meeting lasted nearly 4 hours. They pored over the details of a new U.S.-backed roadmap for how to move forward in Gaza. Netanyahu initially rejected that roadmap for Israeli withdrawal from Gaza alongside Hamas disarmament. But Kushner said he sat with Netanyahu and his team and talked through what he called misunderstandings and misinformation about the plan.
0: NPR's Daniel Estrin reporting. The ABC network is suing the Federal Communications Commission in a case with major First Amendment implications, arguing that the Trump administration has violated its free speech rights by launching investigations and challenging its broadcast licenses. ABC and its corporate parent, the Walt Disney Company, argued that the FCC has taken these actions to please President Trump. We have more from NPR's David Folkenflik.
2: The network's lawsuit cites Trump's own social media posts, which condemn ABC's news coverage, its talk show The View, and late-night comedian Jimmy Kimmel, who has frequently mocked the president. Trump has openly called for ABC to be stripped of its broadcast licenses. ABC and Disney own 8 local TV stations. They require federal licenses because they rely on the public airwaves. They are also in 6 of the nation's largest markets and contribute significantly to ABC's bottom line. FCC Chair Brendan Carr says he's making sure broadcasters operate in the public interest, a legal requirement, and don't violate Trump's orders on DEI. David Folkenflik, NPR News.
0: Opening arguments are set to begin today in California against Meta, over the harms its social media platforms have allegedly caused children and teenagers. California, Colorado, Kentucky, and New Jersey will argue the case, but 29 state attorneys general sued the tech giant over child safety and privacy in 2023. Earlier this month, New Mexico successfully fought to force Meta to implement changes on its platforms and pay nearly $1 billion. Meta disputes the allegation, saying it has adopted a number of child safety measures, and the evidence, it says, will reflect that. U.S. stocks are trading lower this hour. The Nasdaq is down 325 points. It's NPR.
3: Live from KQED News, I'm Brian Watt. A state bill heading for a final vote as early as this week would permanently extend a fund to help oil industry workers affected by California's transition away from fossil fuels. KQED's Julie Small reports.
4: The Displaced Oil and Gas Workers Fund pays up to $15,000 for education or on-the-job training to transition to other industries. Most recently, 282 Valero employees lost their jobs when the oil giant closed its Benicia refinery in April. Tamia Brown with the Contra Costa Workforce Development Board says workers need more time to access benefits.
5: There's folks in our system who have been displaced or know that they are going to be displaced going through training programs, and we need to be able to continue to support them.
4: Advocates for oil and gas workers are urging lawmakers to make the fund, which sunsets next year, permanent. The legislature has until the end of the month to decide. I'm Julie Small, KQED News.
3: Caltrans crews are preparing to lay down more than 1,500 tons of asphalt across the westbound lanes of the Carquinez Bridge starting Friday night. All westbound traffic, including pedestrians and bikes, will be closed until 3 a.m. Monday. Caltrans spokesperson Sabrina Martinez says this weekend was picked because temperatures are expected to get warm enough for the asphalt to go down properly.
6: It's a mix that requires a 70-degree temperature or higher, so we were aiming for a summer date, and this is the one that was available to us.
3: Those traveling west over the weekend should use the 680 or 780 detours over the Benicia Martinez Bridge. I'm Brian Watt, KQED News.
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0: Welcome to Forum. I'm Mina Kim. Earthquake preparedness may have taken a backseat to wildfires and other major issues California faces, but seismologists say it wouldn't be a bad idea to make it top of mind again. That's because sections of the San Andreas Fault are at their highest level of strain in the last 1,000 years. And there's only one way to meaningfully release that pressure, a big earthquake. So where might the big one hit, and what kind of damage could it create? Joining me first is Kate Scherer, geologist with the U.S. Geological Survey and co-author of the recent article in the Journal of Geophysical Research about stress accumulation along the San Andreas Fault. Kate, welcome to Forum.
1: Hi, thanks so much for having me.
0: So many Californians have been hearing about the San Andreas Fault all our lives, but can you remind us how far it stretches, what makes it unique?
1: Absolutely. It's quite long. It extends all the way from Northern California down through the Bay Area, all through, the more quiet sections that we don't tend to frequent in Central California, and then goes along the backside of the mountains here in Southern California and finally cuts through into the Salton Sea. So it's quite long.
0: And it acts as the primary boundary, right, between the Pacific and North American tectonic plates?
1: Absolutely. Most of the slip rate between those two plates slowly and inexorably sort of accumulates along the San Andreas. You know, in the Bay Area, you guys all know your 1906 earthquake, and we have one down here in Southern California. Our equivalent would be the one that occurred in 1857 as the largest earthquake that we had in historic times on the San Andreas.
0: So then what kind of magnitude quake is the San Andreas capable of?
1: It would be quite reasonable to see something between 6 and then certainly approaching 8. We know from looking at the length of the earthquake in 1906 and also in 1857 that those earthquakes were, you know, around 7.9 or 8. We didn't have seismometers then, so we have to do it by looking at about how long the rupture was and calculating an estimated magnitude. So it's done a little differently, but those two give us evidence that we can expect very large earthquakes on the system.
0: And even though the San Andreas is infamous, you're saying that really the last significant rupture along that main fault is 1906 in San Francisco and 1857 in Los Angeles. So the ones we've had in between, right, like the Napa quake and the Northridge quake and even Loma Prieta was not along that main fault?
1: That's right. Loma Prieta is a little bit of a question mark, but really most of the stress that was released in those earthquakes, Napa, or we had Ridgecrest and other ones, Northridge down here in Southern California, those are on the distributed network of faults that surround the San Andreas. So although the San Andreas takes up the lion's share of the tectonic motion between the plates, we have all these other faults that also can contribute to the hazard underneath our feet.
0: Right. So in the absence of major quake activity along the main fault, what has it been doing all this time, Kate?
1: It's been accumulating energy. So we often talk about, you hear the analogy that the plates move about as fast as your nails grow. So very slowly, you know, the plates are just moving past each other. But when you get close to these faults, they are locked for the most part. And so you can think of it like a coiled spring or like a stick that you're trying to break. So you keep putting energy into that, eventually that stick will snap. And so the analogy for an earthquake is the fault snaps and releases all of the, you know, decades to centuries of strain that have accumulated along that fault. And it has to be released in large earthquakes, like you said in the opener.
0: Yeah. And really, the small ones don't do it.
1: Correct. They don't really do anything for us to except for, you know, very important, which is to remind us to be prepared and that we do live in an active tectonic environment.
0: So essentially you're saying it's not a question of if the fault will release this pressure, it's when?
1: Yeah, I think we can expect in Southern California and Northern California that, you know, we've had earthquakes in the past, we'll certainly experience them in the future. I know many people want to know when it's going to occur, and I like to emphasize that although that's useful. There's many things, and I think we'll get into this a little bit more in the second half, but from a preparedness standpoint and engineering, we need to know kind of about the average time between earthquakes, not necessarily if they're going to happen on a Tuesday, so that we can design buildings and bridges and hospitals to be prepared for those whenever they do occur.
0: Yeah. Well, I want to invite listeners into the conversation. What questions do you have about the San Andreas Fault, the stress it's under, and the risks that it poses? And listeners, what earthquakes have you experienced, and how are you preparing, or what questions do you have about how to prepare? You can tell us by emailing forum@kqed.org, finding us on Discord, Blue Sky, Facebook, or Instagram. We're at KQED Forum. And you can call us at 866-733-6786, 866-733-6786. So where are the biggest areas of pressure? What region of the fault did you home in on, Kate?
1: The study, and you know, it's received a lot of attention. I think the title and the idea that the stress is at this highest level that we've seen in 1,000 years is very striking to people.
0: Yes.
1: So for folks that have kind of been hearing this over the last couple months, I would emphasize that the paper has to calculate that. We don't have any technique or ability to actually measure directly how much stress is accumulating along a fault network. So we know about how fast the energy is accumulating, and we can sort of estimate how it's been released in past earthquakes, and that's how we come up with an estimate of how much is still around today. You know, another idea that I like to put in folks' heads is that earthquakes happen really quite deep, and this is why we can't measure the stress along a fault directly. So when you're flying in an airplane and the pilot says, all right, we've reached 30,000 feet, you can, you know, undo your seatbelt, that's about the same height above the ground as earthquakes. Actually, big earthquakes are generated below the ground. Mm. So we're talking about events and big amounts of energy and complex systems that are quite deep, and we don't have any techniques that would facilitate us really penetrating that deep with, say, drilling. There's some that reached halfway there, but not all the way. So that's a little background on the paper.
0: Yeah, I appreciate that.
1: Yeah.
0: But tell me, you focused on something called the Cajon Pass?
1: Sure. That's an interesting area in Southern California and has received a lot of attention because it's an infrastructure corridor. It's also where the San Andreas and the San Jacinto Fault cut through all of that infrastructure. So the San Jacinto Fault is sort of the sister fault to the San Andreas down here in the Bay Area. You have the Hayward Fault. It's kind of like that. Mm-hmm. It takes up also a reasonable portion of the tectonic stress. And so there's been quite an emphasis on Cajon Pass because it's where, you know, I-10 is, I-15, all of the gas and electric lines come through there, or many of them. So it's really a lifeline corridor. And so understanding the history of earthquakes through there is important. And in the study, we looked at how stress has been accumulated and released over the last 1,000 years by looking at the geologic record. And we find that it is a little bit higher than it has been over the past, according to the dates that we have for those prehistoric earthquakes.
0: And so basically it's in a position now where I guess the current stress level is similar to what preceded like previous major ruptures.
1: That's right. It's been about the same amount of time, but sort of the average time between earthquakes in that area were a little bit longer than the average. And that's consistent with, you know, long-term estimates for hazard in Southern California that put the odds of large earthquakes quite high for us because of the time period between the elapsed time since previous large earthquakes.
0: So, Kate, can you help us wrap our mind around if that area does rupture with a 7.8 or so magnitude earthquake, since we really have not known one, as I understand now from preparing for the show, in the modern era, one of that magnitude, not since 1906. So, you know, if it was to strike the southern San Andreas around the area that you looked at, what would happen?
1: Sure. The way I like to present that is that people that have been around California for a while have experienced sort of mid-magnitude 6 earthquakes, so Loma mm-hmm. Prieta and Northridge. If they lived in the Mojave Desert, they've experienced some 7s. Those tend to, and Northridge and Loma Prieta are good examples of earthquakes that are very impactful to sort of part of your region. So here in Southern California, you know, the San Fernando Valley was certainly impacted quite strongly by the Northridge earthquake. The difference between that and a large earthquake that when you're getting up to magnitudes of 7.5 and larger is that you're starting to expand the damage over a much broader area. So the shaking happens to more buildings, the fault ruptures more lifelines and roads as the earthquake traverses the system. And so the impacts just sort of expand outward. They may be slightly stronger felt in some places, but overall you just start to increase the number of people and towns that are impacted directly by the earthquake.
0: Yeah, I read that the violent shaking could be felt not just in Riverside and San Bernardino, but in Orange, you know, Los Angeles, and maybe even Ventura?
1: Yes, that's right. In some of the ground motion models, we expect that you would have significant shaking pretty far out as the waves traverse through the basins of Southern California.
0: Well, Trish in Redwood City asks, given all of our technology, is there any way that the pressure on the faults could be alleviated in the same way that avalanches are averted? Like, is there anything we can do besides a giant earthquake?
1: It's a great question, but there is not. It's so much energy that we don't really know where we would exactly start the event. And we also don't know exactly what would happen. So I think it's the kind of thing that's only in sci-fi movies, basically.
0: We're talking with Kate Scherer, geologist with the U.S. Geological Survey, about the historic level of pressure building up along the San Andreas Fault and what that means. And you, our listeners, are joining the conversation, and we'll have more with you and with Kate and more guests after the break. Stay with us. This is Forum.

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1: I'm Rob Schmitz. Four states, California, Colorado, Kentucky, and New Jersey, are suing Meta, the parent company of Facebook and Instagram. They say Meta designed its social media platforms to hook children, lied about the risks, and violated the law by gathering data on kids. Kentucky Attorney General Russell Coleman talks about this case next time on Here and Now.
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2: You're listening to Forum. I'm Mina Kim. The San Andreas Fault is under more pressure now than it has been in 1,000 years, meaning it's primed for a big earthquake. So where might that hit, and what kind of damage could it create? We're talking about it with Kate Scherer, a geologist with the U.S. Geological Survey, who has been studying the stress accumulation along the San Andreas Fault, and with you, our listeners, at 866-733-6786, 866-733-6786. 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Listeners, how worried are you about the next big one? What earthquakes have you experienced? What did you find helpful at those times? And of course, what questions do you have about the San Andreas Fault, the stress it's under, and the risks it poses? The listener asks, Kate, can an earthquake on the Hayward Fault trigger a quake on the San Andreas?
3: And very good question. We do see such things happening globally. You know, there's certainly earthquakes on one fault that can traverse onto another one. I would say that, you know, we don't expect that all the time. And we don't expect to see exactly that scenario. But such things can and do happen.
2: Let me go to caller Bill in San Jose. Bill, go ahead. You're on.
4: Generally build up are greater in certain areas, and they're pretty well known and monitored. Are these going to be the likely places where earthquake would originate? And if so, where are they in the Bay Area?
2: So Bill was asking that, you know, the San Andreas has a lot of hot spots where they generally build up. Do you know where they are in the Bay Area, Kate?
3: I don't, and no one else does either. What we know is that the fault is locked along from Central California all the way up through its entire system. So we don't know exactly where the epicenter, the hypocenter of the next earthquakes will be. That's a very interesting scientific problem, but not something we know the answer to. I'd emphasize that knowing exactly where it starts, you know, maybe doesn't help you too much in that the shaking expands over quite a big area. So you can think of it like waves going out in a pond. It doesn't totally matter where the pebble falls, but you may experience those waves anyways.
2: Well, I want to bring into the conversation now Wendy Bohan, Seismic Hazards and Earthquake Engineering Branch Chief with the California Geological Survey. Wendy, welcome to Forum.
5: Hi, thanks for having me.
2: I'd also like to bring in Brian Strong, San Francisco's Chief Resilience Officer. Brian, glad to have you as well.
6: Yeah, thank you for having me.
2: And I want to talk to both of you about, you know, how prepared California is for a major rupture, how state and local officials are looking at this, and especially taking in Kate's research. Wendy, to start, though, I'd love to know what you do as the Seismic Hazards and Earthquake Engineering Branch Chief, just to help our listeners direct questions.
5: Yeah, absolutely. So I work over two programs at the California Geological Survey. One does seismic hazard mapping, and the other does earthquake engineering. And one of the ways we do that earthquake engineering is through seismic monitoring. We have more than 1,380 seismic stations around the state, and they're not just monitoring the motions of the ground. They're also, we have instruments inside of buildings, bridges, dams, and other critical infrastructure so that we can see how those pieces of infrastructure respond during earthquake shaking, and we can improve building design and construction later. And then for the seismic hazards program, we make maps of where the big issues could happen during an earthquake. That's the gist.
2: So then maybe you could answer Bill's question to the extent that you know, if you map out hazard zones around the state, and I understand in hazard mapping there are certain red zones, where are some of these red zones?
5: That's a great question. So we expect the strongest shaking to be closest to the active faults. So what you're going to experience during an earthquake depends on different factors. Magnitude is one of those. How close you are to where the earthquake is happening is another. Another one is your local rock and soil conditions, because certain types of soils will shake harder and for a longer period of time. And so we need to know where all of those things are in order to figure out what different areas could experience during earthquake shaking.
2: So I assume the Cajon Pass is a red zone. Where else are the red zones? Is the Hayward Fault a red zone?
5: Yes. So you can go to the website USGS or to CGS and see these maps, but really it's the areas along the active faults and also surprisingly in some of the basins, because those soft sands and soils, again, they'll act kind of like jello. They'll shake harder and for a longer period of time. So even if you are a little bit farther away from the earthquake, you may experience strong shaking.
2: Eloise in Oakland writes, is there more stress on the San Andreas than the Hayward Fault? Because what we hear is that an earthquake on the Hayward Fault is past due. We do hear that a lot, Wendy, that the Hayward Fault is locked and loaded too.
5: Right. So we hear that a lot, that something is overdue. And in my life, when I think of things that are overdue, it's like the water bill, right? Faults don't really work like that. We have an idea of about how often they have earthquakes and about how big those earthquakes might be, because we have research like Kate's looking at past earthquakes. But we can't say exactly what the conditions are that are going to cause an earthquake to happen on any given fault. We can just say that the conditions exist that tell us that fault is ready for an earthquake. Stress has been accumulating over a long time, and it hasn't been released in a long time, which means the conditions are set. The fault is ripe, right? It's ready to go. But we don't know exactly when that's going to happen for any given fault.
2: Well, this listener writes, I live very close to I-580 and the Hayward Fault Line. Kaiser in Oakland is also very near 580. I'm curious how prepared our buildings are for a big earthquake. Can we expect the same amount of collapse as we've seen in other countries? Why or why not? I mean, based on what you were describing, right, about a red zone, it also sounds like, you know, you're really looking at areas where an earthquake could inflict significant damage and cause significant disruption, sort of like how this listener or what this listener is pointing out, Wendy.
5: Yeah, and they make a very good point. In California, we have good building codes. We have spent a lot of time and energy making sure that we understand how buildings respond to earthquake shaking. And if we think about other earthquakes that have happened around the world recently, you know, magnitude is only part of the story. Other things are, how close are these earthquakes to population centers? How vulnerable is the infrastructure to earthquake shaking? How well was it built? How well was it designed? How old is it? So in California, we've been making huge strides to improve our buildings, our infrastructure, roads, dams. So we can always do more. There's always more to do, but we have done a lot.
2: You're making me think about also, you must take into consideration public transit, major bridges and thoroughfares and so on, based on the last thing you said there. I want to bring Brian Strong in now. First, Brian, tell me what you do as San Francisco's chief resilience officer.
6: Yeah, I get that question a lot, Nina. So basically what I do is I help develop policy and sort of lead policy and programs to make the city more resilient to large shocks like earthquakes and those types of things, and also to stressors. So climate change, those types of things that if you're not addressing them, then when you have a big earthquake, you're much worse off in terms of recovery. So that's in a nutshell, you know, what I do. And then work closely with the Board of Supervisors, with different organizations around the Bay Area and in San Francisco, you know, to promote and push policy forward to hopefully reduce the number of people that are going to be impacted by an earthquake when it happens, right? Ensuring that people are in safer homes, safer buildings, and then, of course, doing work around mitigation and education.
2: Yeah. So tell me what vulnerable areas that San Francisco identified that the city is now working to address, especially after San Francisco voters just approved that $535 million earthquake safety bond.
6: Yeah. And that's one bond of many. I mean, we've been doing infrastructure planning. You know, we've had a pretty robust capital plan since 2006, and we've had a number of bonds, you know, to improve the safety of our facilities. That, you know, the caller was asking about the Kaiser Hospital in Oakland, you know, in 2010, San Francisco started construction, I think completed around 2012 on our major hospital, San Francisco General Hospital, which is the only trauma center in the North Peninsula, where San Francisco is. And so that building is actually constructed to be able to, withstand and be fully functional after a major earthquake. So after a 7.8 or 7.9 earthquake on the San Andreas. So a lot of those types of investments have been made. And I would just say to the other question that you had, I mean, in San Francisco, we're kind of in between, you know, a rock and a hard place. You know, we have the San Andreas fault coming up on one side, which is creating, shake maps and those types of things affecting the west side of San Francisco. And then we have the Hayward earthquake on the other side of the bay. But again, the shake maps affect the eastern part of San Francisco. So, so really on both edges, you know, you have some vulnerabilities. And then you talk about the soil conditions. You know, we have a lot of fill, a lot of soil, which, you know, can liquefy, I guess is the term that's most that I most commonly hear, that can liquefy and intensify the shaking. So it makes the buildings that are on that type of soil more vulnerable.
2: Oh, so you, my understanding of liquefy is that basically the ground sort of loses its strength and almost acts like a quicksand or something.
6: Yeah, that's right. That's my understanding too. And you see it, in places like Mexico City, where most of the city was built on a former lake. But we see it in San Francisco, especially in some of the areas, on the eastern side where we filled in the bay, or where different parts of the bay were filled in, or where there were old creek beds, wetlands, you know, those types of areas.
2: Yeah. Let me go to caller Robin next. Hi, Robin in Oakland. You're on.
7: Hey, good morning. Thanks for taking my call. My question was kind of dovetailing off what you guys were just talking about. I was wondering about the Leaning Tower of San Francisco, the Millennium Tower, which I think is built kind of in that fill area, the liquefaction zone, like in a financial district. And so I'm just wondering, like, what happens if an earthquake strikes? Is that thing going to, like, topple over or fall down?
2: Robin, you know? Thanks. Brian?
6: Yeah, no, it should not topple over. You know, they did quite a bit of work, I think, to address the deficiencies in the building. Our department, I'm not an engineer, so I can't talk about the technical aspects of it, but my understanding is that they did drive a number of additional piles down to more firm soil, and that is supporting the building, and they don't expect that it is going to, that it's going to, you know, collapse or greatly suffer after a large earthquake. I would just add to that, you know, that triggered San Francisco to develop a tall building study, which my office led. And, you know, we developed some enhanced policies and programs and peer review, especially for these large complex buildings like the Millennium Tower that you're referring to, or like some of the other high rises in the city that are in some of these areas along the eastern edge of San Francisco.
2: This listener writes, it'll take months to rebuild the water distribution system after a big quake, but we have never practiced emergency water distribution. The sad truth is that no agency is capable of distributing emergency water to millions of people. Our water utilities do not have the hardware necessary to create emergency water distribution. Can you talk a little bit about that, Brian? But also, you know, I know San Francisco has also had major concerns about water availability in an emergency for first responders, too.
6: Yeah, we focus on both of those areas quite a bit. So when it comes to delivering water, I mean, San Francisco made massive investments in the $9, $10 billion range to firm to improve, seismically retrofit the water system and bringing water, especially from, you know, out near Yosemite over to the city. So that crosses a number of different earthquake faults. So those types of investments using the latest technology that's coming out of Japan and so forth have made a huge difference in our ability to provide water after an earthquake. Now, that isn't to say that the smaller lines within the city, the lines that hook up to that major trunk are all going to be secure. We are expecting there are going to be a number of breaks in those areas. But the city does, through our Public Utilities Commission, our Department of Emergency Management, we do practice and prepare for how we're going to distribute water to different areas. And then the next part of your, Nina, you mentioned in San Francisco, you know, we experience fire following earthquake. I think that's one of the biggest risks
2: yes.
6: that happen, right? And it, you know, 80% of the city burned down after 1906. We had a number of fires before 1906. And when that happened, it was interestingly enough, insurance companies said, hey, San Francisco, you need to like figure out how to get more water to fight fires. So we created this emergency firefighting water supply system, which is completely separately fed. Again, we've been making seismic improvements to it, especially over the past 20 years. And that system, the whole goal of that system is to provide water for fighting fires after an earthquake.
2: Yeah. I mean, Wendy, yeah. I have to imagine that like things like gas pipelines must be one of the biggest infrastructure areas that you worry about, one among many across the state.
5: Yes, there are a lot of things that keep us up at night, and we're glad to work with our colleagues like Brian and at Cal OES that are also thinking about how we can be prepared and what we're going to do after an earthquake. But, you know, one of the things that we do here is map areas that are susceptible to different types of earthquake hazards. And one of those is fault rupture. So when the ground itself actually breaks because of the earthquake, which can, of course, break things like gas lines or rail lines or fiber optic lines, the things that we depend on, critical infrastructure. So we need to know where the faults are, and then we need to know where that critical infrastructure is, so that we can harden the infrastructure and also make sure that we're prepared in exactly the ways that Brian was just describing.
2: Yeah, we rely on fiber optic lines and so on even more than we did, you know, 20 years ago. Mm-hmm. Let me go to caller George next in San Jose. George, go ahead. You're on.
8: Okay, in the unfortunate event that, say, an 8.0 earthquake strikes L.A., does our government have plans in place to guarantee everyone in L.A. has access to food, water, and temporary shelter within a few days, or will everyone in LA just die of thirst and starvation, and the coyotes will take over the rest of the condos?
2: Well, I certainly hope not, George, but Wendy, can you give us some insight into the vulnerabilities that LA has and how they're being addressed, as George is asking?
5: Sure. We are not going to let the coyotes win. The California Office of Emergency Services and then the local governments, the local communities have plans in place for what would happen after a big earthquake. And we actually do exercises yearly, sometimes more often, to look at what the impacts would be from different earthquakes and then to practice what we would do. How would we make sure that communities are getting what they need as quickly as they can. But it's still important to remember that we need to prepare to be on our own as individuals, households, and communities for a couple of days after an earthquake. So having things like an emergency preparedness kit, having food and water, extra medication, food for your pets, all of those things are also going to be important, because in those critical hours after the earthquake, your community is what you're going to need to rely on. So know your neighbors. Who's vulnerable in your community? Do you have any older folks, people with mobility issues, people with small children? Because those are the people that we're going to rely on until help can get to you.
2: Yes. Say a little bit more than that about the social connections, because I remember we had, you know, the so-called earthquake lady, Lucy Jones, on. And when we were asking Lucy, what is the most important thing to prepare for an earthquake? She said, get to know your neighbors.
5: Yes. As Kate was describing earlier on in the first segment, when you have one of these really large earthquakes, it's going to impact a broad region. And we have a finite amount of resources and emergency response equipment. So it may be a little while before emergency responders are able to get to you, wherever you are. And so you're going to need to depend on your neighbors, the people that are nearby, in order to get through those really hard moments after the earthquake. And we do see after big earthquakes that communities come together. They share resources, they help each other, and they work together. And that's what we need for our long-term resilience, so that we don't just survive the earthquake, but so that we can really thrive in the aftermath of that earthquake.
2: We're talking with Wendy Bohan, Seismic Hazards and Earthquake Engineering Branch Chief at the California Geological Survey. Brian Strong, San Francisco's Chief Resilient Officer, giving some insight into how a local entity looks at looming earthquakes. And Kate Scherer, geologist with the U.S. Geological Survey, who's been looking at the historic level of tectonic strain building up along the San Andreas Fault. We'll have more with them and with you listeners after the break. Stay with us. I'm Mina Kim.

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Now Aubrey has a new book about finding meaning beyond career achievement and parenting. It's called Your Turn, How to Create a Midlife You Love. And we'll talk to Aubrey about her own path to building a happier, healthier midlife and about the women she profiled who reinvented themselves after 50. 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

0: Listeners, welcome back to Forum. I'm Mina Kim. We're talking about how California is preparing for the big one, especially with the news that the San Andreas Fault is experiencing a buildup of pressure that it hasn't seen in 1,000 years. And really the only meaningful way to release that pressure is through a big earthquake. We're talking about earthquake preparedness, where the next big earthquake in California looms, and how you can prepare for it. Brian Strong is San Francisco's Chief Resilience Officer. Wendy Bohan is Seismic Hazards and Earthquake Engineering Branch Chief at the California Geological Survey. And Kate Scherer is geologist with the U.S. Geological Survey, who co-authored the recent piece in the Journal of Geophysical Research about stress accumulation along the San Andreas Fault. And listeners, what questions do you have about that, about the San Andreas, the stress it's under, and the risks that poses? And share, if you'd like, your own earthquake experiences and what you found helpful. How are you preparing? What questions do you have about how to prepare? And how would you like to see your city and state prepare as well? 866-733-6786, the number, email address, forum@kqed.org, and we're on Discord, Blue Sky, Facebook, and Instagram at KQED Forum. And the sister writes, do all the buildings, roads, and things that go with having more people living on earthquake faults than at any other time add to the stress that builds up on the San Andreas? Kate, do you have any thoughts for this listener?
1: Sure. Nope, it doesn't. The plates are so much bigger than all of the construction that we've put on top, even though it looks quite daunting and sort of expansive as we walk through our cities. It's quite small compared to the thickness of the tectonic plates.
0: And you've said, Kate, that the goal of this science that you're putting out there is not to cause panic, but to have the public move to practical preparation. What are some things you'd recommend or add to what Wendy said before the break?
1: Sure. I really emphasize that folks go to earthquakecountry.org. It's a really cool resource that can help you look at very specific things that you can undertake to improve your own preparedness. You know, there's been so much press on this paper that it has prompted me to do a few more things around the house. I recently attached a bookshelf to the wall, you know, just using some screws and bolts. And the goal there is really quite simple. It's that I don't want to be clobbered in the head by a large dictionary or something like that during an earthquake, because I don't want to have to go to the hospital. I want to make sure that those hospitals are available for people with more severe problems. So just minimizing the impacts around your house can be really quite effective. And so the website earthquakecountry.org is really useful for that. Outlining things you can do both in your home and then also making plans with your family and your community to improve your preparedness. And I'd like to say it also is in multiple languages, so it's really useful for California.
0: What do you mean by making plans? You mean like where to meet up if you're separated or?
1: Yes, exactly. Where to meet up, you know, within the community. I remember meeting someone in San Francisco years ago that there are community organizations that neighborhood organizations that have plans and actually coordinate with each other about, you know, who has some space to store a little bit more water, who has first aid training, that kind of thing, to make sure that you have knowledge about how people individually can help each other in your neighborhood.
0: Huh. Let me go to Cooper and Elsa Branty next. Hello, Cooper. Join us. You're on.
2: Hey, good to be here. I just want to ask you a question, but start it off with a leading memory of, you know, the Loma Prieta earthquake in 1989. I was 4 years old, and my parents allowed me to watch TV with the World Series on that night. And I remember the intro show and my TV starting to violently shake within the cabinet, go to static. My mom yelling, and then all of us ending up in the street with our neighbors wondering what the heck had happened. And that's a vivid memory for me, and that memory comes up when I get a letter in the mail from my home insurance company asking me if I want to add earthquake hazard insurance. So my question is to one or more of the guests, if you're blessed like me to own a home in the Bay Area, do you carry or anywhere in California that's prone to earthquakes, do you carry earthquake hazard insurance? Why or why not?
0: Mm. Anyone want to take that for Cooper?
3: I can at least take a stab at it for you, Cooper. You know, the California Earthquake Authority is the ones that actually require insurance companies to offer earthquake insurance for residential for residences across the California. And if it wasn't for the California Earthquake Authority, you wouldn't have the opportunity to get insurance. And that's because I believe it was after the Northridge earthquake, a lot of the insurance companies made the decision that it wasn't worthwhile to offer earthquake insurance, a little bit like what we're seeing with wildfire insurance. So they have been working, I think, quite hard on their products, and it was the case for a little while that it was really prohibitively expensive and there were really high deductibles, but it has improved quite a bit. So I do think it's worthwhile to look into that. And especially if you're in a home that you think is vulnerable, it's probably a good idea to get that insurance, to make that investment. I would add to that, and San Francisco and LA or Northern California, Southern California, we kind of have a friendly competition between, different, ordinances and what we're trying to do to prepare for earthquakes. So there are a lot of different measures that you can do with your own homes to do that. The California Earthquake Authority offered a brace and bolt program, which gives you quite a significant reimbursement if you do brace your foundation below your house, which tends to be an area of vulnerability. With your house, the shaking knocks it off its foundation. The other things that are happening is, San Francisco did, and LA is in the process of doing it, but we did a major retrofit program for all of our soft story, our wood frame soft story buildings that are 5+ stories. About 114,000 people in San Francisco are much better off that are living in those types of apartment buildings because of that retrofit program. So those types of things are happening. I think everyone should look at earthquake insurance and see if it's something that would work for them.
0: One of the things I also wanted to ask you about was I noticed that the city transitioned from a 72 to 96 hour of food and water sort of supplies to be prepared with in case of an earthquake. So, why that change? And Wendy mentioned a go bag, but what would you also recommend with regard to supplies that people should have on hand?
3: Yeah, I mean, I think that, we learn a lot from all the different disasters, natural disasters that are happening around the world. And I think there was this expectation that 3 days was enough or 72 hours was enough time. But a few years ago, we really thought it was more realistic to say, hey, let's prepare for 96 days. It's an additional day. It means you do have to have additional water on hand, additional food supplies. But we thought that was prudent. So that is sort of the new norm, at least in San Francisco. In addition, I would say a couple things, Nina, that you should at least do. One of them is, you should sign up for the alerts. All the different counties, San Francisco, it's called Alert SF, and you can just text your zip code to 888-777, and then you are automatically going to get alerts. So they will tell you if there's a major earthquake. They will tell you, what roads are closed or what you need to do or how you can prepare. The other thing that I think people should be looking at is to get the MyShake app on their phone. Some of those warnings may come automatically, but you can get that MyShake app or I think it's already preloaded on Android phones. So in those situations where you may have some time before an earthquake, you can receive that alert, and be able to really duck, cover, and hold. I mean, I think that's the most important thing. As much as people would like to run outside or try to wait in a doorway or something, you're much better off just sort of, getting down, covering yourself, protecting yourself, and waiting for the shaking to stop.
0: Rachel writes, given our more strict building codes, I worry less about buildings. What I really worry about are gas lines and fires sweeping our area, especially given how dry California is. Another listener, Diane, writes, please comment on the chances of flooding with a large earthquake. I live 4 blocks from the bay, and during a king tide this year, the Bay Trail was a couple of feet underwater, even without an earthquake. Wendy, do you want to take that about flooding?
4: I think those are both legitimate concerns, right? We know that fire following earthquakes or cascading hazards are a real thing. We are working to address that, coming up with plans to ensure that when fires do start, that we can put them out quickly and effectively. The flooding issue is even more interesting because, you know, when you have an earthquake, it can sometimes change the elevation of the land. We don't necessarily expect that with an earthquake on the San Andreas because of the type of fault that it is. But if we have earthquakes off the coast, sometimes those can generate tsunamis, which obviously would cause a different kind of flooding, this big surge of water that can come onshore. So our biggest problem with tsunamis, if we're talking more broadly than just the San Andreas, comes from the Cascadia subduction zone. And so if you live in Northern California and feel strong or prolonged shaking, that may be your natural tsunami warning. And in that case, you would want to evacuate, probably on foot if you're near the coast, and go inland and upward. Now, you know, if you're in the San Francisco area and there's an earthquake on the San Andreas, flooding is probably not going to be a concern for you. But it is always important because we travel, we move around, we go places, and we could be in places where things like tsunamis are a concern. So just keeping that in the back of your mind can be important.
0: You know, as you know, Rachel is bringing up the concerns about how dry California is and fires. What has changed, Wendy, in the last, say, couple of decades or become more top of mind that California is now factoring into the response? You know, I'm thinking about climate change. I'm thinking about demographic shifts in our population, those kinds of things. And even the type of, you know, utilities or technology that we rely on that you have had to think about now in terms of a response to an earthquake.
4: I think I could go on for an hour just answering that question. I'll try and be brief. But, you know, we have new technologies for monitoring earthquakes, better understanding how buildings are going to respond to earthquakes. We have more people. We're almost at, you know, 40 million people across the state. That means that we have expansion of development into areas that we didn't before. And so one of the things that we want to ensure that we're doing is mapping places where there are potential earthquake hazards, not just places where we could have strong shaking, but places where we could experience liquefaction, places where we could have earthquake-induced landslides or fault rupture, and make sure that we give that information to the decision makers, the developers, you know, urban planners, to make sure that they're making wise decisions, because a lot of those hazards can be mitigated. We just need to know that they're there in order to plan for them.
0: Well, let me remind listeners, you are listening to Forum. I'm Mina Kim. John writes, I was working at an IBM lab between San Jose and Morgan Hill when the Loma Prieta quake hit. I was standing in an empty parking lot when the aftershock literally rolled through. Driving home over Highway 152, I had to drive over a foot or so of slide debris. But the worst was being detoured around a gas main break and driving past the worst of the Watsonville damage with piles of bricks that used to be downtown buildings. Once I got home to Santa Cruz, my neighborhood was without electricity, as was most of Santa Cruz County. Days later, I would see some of my favorite buildings in rubble. It took years to completely rebuild our beautiful city. And essentially, I mean, that's really what people need to prepare for. Not necessarily, I mean, years to completely rebuild, yes, but, you know, as we were just talking earlier about the 96-hour initial, right? But with the type of earthquake that we are talking about, what do you say to people about, you know, how long they could feel the brunt of this, you know, Brian or Wendy?
3: Yeah, I mean, I would just, I mean, for one thing, we need to keep those memories fresh, you know, of what happened to Santa Cruz or you know, the freeway collapse in Oakland and so forth. I mean, we have made major investments, but it's important that sense of urgency continues. San Francisco, you know, we celebrate the 06 earthquake every year, or recognize it, I should say, through a celebration. And, you know, it happens at Lotus Fountain, which is one of those places where everyone came together to share information and put notes up to find people. So that sense of urgency, is really important. And, you know, and then in addition, I think it's really how our cities, preparing their communities and thinking about these types of things. We have lifelines councils. We have these types of things now where we're trying to get different providers together, and we're trying to see things also working from a regional perspective. SPUR and some of those organizations in San Francisco are really looking at the region, because these earthquakes, again, they cross city boundaries. And the type of work that we need to do I think, to prepare for these things, to implement retrofit programs or to do these types of projects, they span over many years. They don't fit into sort of political election cycles and so forth. So it really takes, you know, consistent persistence to be able to implement these programs and to be able to create the resilience that we need.
0: Well, on that note, Noel writes, yes, my household is prepared as much as possible. I have more anxiety about what the federal help would look like under this administration. Have you factored that in, Wendy? As well as we're talking about modern things to factor in.
4: Right. It is, of course, a concern and a consideration. California is extraordinarily prepared for earthquakes. We think about earthquakes a lot. We've done, you know, as Brian has pointed out, there have been a lot of investments made. And I think it's important to recognize and build on what he said, that earthquake resilience is a long-term investment. The knowledge we gain today from studies like Kate help us to improve safety and infrastructure performance for decades to come. And so we need to be doing that as a state, regardless of what the federal government is doing. We hope for help, but we are prepared, you know, to do what we need to do for our citizens and make sure, you know, that the earthquakes of the future are not going to

0: I do, however, live close to where the Eaton Fire impacted the LA area, and really learned a lot from that about how long it takes and how challenging it really is after a large event like that. But also how much the community does come together. You know, it's been astounding to see everybody try to contribute and help each other out. Whether it's just, you know, helping your neighbor who lost their home to larger community efforts. So, I hope that we can remember that although we do absolutely need the city, state, and federal government to come in with assistance, there's a lot that individuals can do to sort of continue and make community that we have here in California.
1: Yeah, I went through the Northridge quake. That's the one I remember most. But, you know, Kate, I guess we also can't forget that California is beautiful because of earthquakes, mm-hmm. right? The effect that it's had on our landscape.
0: Absolutely. All of our mountains, all of our beautiful vistas and viewpoints are a result of our tectonic forces. So we can certainly thank the earth for that.
1: Well, thank you, Kate, for bringing to light the stress levels on the San Andreas Fault so that we can prepare. Kate Scherer, geologist with the U.S. Geological Survey. Really appreciate it. Also, my thanks to Wendy Bohan, seismic hazard and earthquake engineering branch chief with the California Geological Survey, and Brian Strong, San Francisco's chief resilience officer. My thanks as well to Jeremy Garza for producing this segment, and as always to our listeners for their tips, their memories, and their questions. You've been listening to Forum. I'm Mina Kim.
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3: As we move ahead, Here and Now begins in just a minute, but right now it's Elaine Leung with details about that crash in San Jose.
4: That's right. It's been there for a while. Northbound 101 before McKee, we've got the second lane from the left still affected. Traffic is backed up from 280, 680. Maintenance work, Golden Gate Bridge. Two middle lanes are blocked there. That's in the southbound direction with a backup into Sausalito from Spencer Avenue. A late commute for the Bay Bridge, backed up through the maze with West 80 heavy from the Albany exit. Muni and BART on time. Elaine Leung for KQED.
3: 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Good morning. I'm Dave Freeman. 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
6: From NPR and WBUR Boston, I'm Indira Lakshmanan.
7: And I'm Rob Schmitz. It's Here and Now. Coming up, Meta is in federal court today. Four states are suing the company, accusing it of designing social media platforms to be addictive to children. Kentucky Attorney General Russell Coleman joins us to discuss the case.
6: Also, it's been 2 months since devastating earthquakes in Venezuela killed more than 6,400 people. Authorities still won't say how many are missing.
8: The figure of missing is kind of like an index of the incompetence of the government. They're still missing so long after the earthquake. How come they haven't been found?
7: And AI is being used to answer non-emergency calls to police and lighten the workload on human operators.
9: On day shift, we were asking two people to do the work of four or five different people.
7: Coming up Here and Now.
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11: Live from NPR News, I'm Lakshmi Singh. Primaries are taking place in Alaska, Florida, and Wyoming today, as the field of candidates is being narrowed for the midterm elections this fall. NPR's Larry Kaplow reports.
12: In Alaska, all the candidates run together, regardless of party, and the top four advance to the vote in November. Democrats are hoping former Congresswoman Mary Peltola will be able to flip the Senate seat held by Republican Dan Sullivan, who's running for re-election. Florida voters face ballots shaken up by redistricting done by the Republican-led legislature there, which boosted their party's chances in the fall midterms. That could lead to a drop in the number of black members of Congress from the state. In Wyoming, candidates vie to replace Republican Senator Cynthia Lummis, who's retiring. The primary schedule is winding down, with Oklahoma next week and just a few states, mostly in New England, in September. Larry Kaplow, NPR News.
11: The U.S. is set to impose

0: not even the half of it, Rob. I won't spoil it, but you can find our story about concert goers behaving badly at hereandnow.org. Here and Now is a production of NPR and WBUR. I'm Indira Lakshmanan.
1: And I'm Rob Schmitz. 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
6: Now, Bay Area traffic with Gretchen Lancour.
7: We're starting in San Mateo with a crash for 101. It's in the northbound direction at Peninsula, involving a van, and the left lane is blocked. An ambulance is on scene. Traffic is stopped from Kehoe, and some heavy traffic for the Golden Gate Bridge in the southbound direction. The two middle lanes are closed from Vista Point to the south end until 2 o'clock for some maintenance work. The backup starts at Spencer Avenue. Gretchen Lancour for KQED.
6: Thanks, Gretchen. 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But one 60-foot rock face in San Francisco is one of the largest of its kind in the world. 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I'm Dave Freeman, 12 noon.
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8: From NPR and WBUR Boston, I'm Rob Schmitz.
0: I'm Indira Lakshmanan. It's Here and Now. Coming up, the Trump administration is pausing construction of a border wall in Texas's Big Bend National Park after rare bipartisan opposition.
9: Because we want to protect this park along the U.S.-Mexico border that is extremely diverse, not just with the terrain, the wildlife, the plants. I mean, it's a truly unique place.
8: Also, we get an update from Hawaii cleaning up after Hurricane Lala.
0: And some people's behavior at concerts can ruin the experience for the rest of us, and even for them.
10: When their favorite song starts, I see the smile leave their face, and they stop watching it in real life, and they watch on their phone through this tiny screen.
0: The do's and don'ts of concert etiquette, coming up Here and Now.
8: The news is first.
11: Live from NPR News, I'm Lakshmi Singh. Voters are at the polls today in three states, Florida, Alaska, and Wyoming. One race with national implications is a congressional seat for Florida's 7th District. The incumbent is Republican Representative Corey Mills, who's been mired in legal controversy. Central Florida Public Media's reporter Joe Mario Pedersen is covering the race and the opponent who could unseat Mills.
12: Representative Mills is under investigation by the House Ethics Committee related to allegations of campaign finance violations, misuse of congressional resources, and whether he engaged in sexual misconduct or dating violence. Mills was previously endorsed by President Donald Trump. However, over the weekend, Trump released his endorsement list for Tuesday's primaries and omitted Mills. Mills is in a Republican primary facing three challengers. One of them is Ryan Elijah, a local former TV anchor. A recent survey of early voters and those likely to vote projected Elijah heavily favored over Mills. For NPR News, I'm Joe Mario Pedersen in Orlando.
11: The Walt Disney Company's ABC is suing the Federal Communications Commission, accusing the Trump administration of violating its First Amendment rights by carrying out an early license review of eight ABC stations and investigating the talk show The View. NPR's David Folkenflik reports on FCC Chairman Brendan Carr's defense of the agency.
13: So far, I haven't been able to get comment back from Chairman Carr, but I will say in the past he's argued that there is a public interest requirement in how broadcasters using the public airwaves operate, and that he is of the belief that there's real question as to whether Disney and whether ABC and its stations have operated in that way. And so that is the claim on which he's resting it, but his interpretation of public interest is giving him a far more aggressive and muscular approach to regulation than we've seen in many, many decades.
11: NPR's David Folkenflik.

0: reporting. Brazil's leftist president is hailing a new finding of possible vast oil reserves near the mouth of the Amazon River. Brazil's state-run oil company has been exploring drilling prospects in the environmentally sensitive region over the objections of environmentalists and indigenous groups. More from NPR's Carrie Kahn.
1: President Luiz Inácio Lula da Silva says the potential to extract what could be a sizable oil reserve is important to Brazil's children. Wearing an orange worker jumpsuit and holding a vial of oil, Lula says it could be, quote, a passport to the country's future. Last week, Petrobras, Brazil's state oil company, announced detection of hydrocarbons about 100 miles off Brazil's coast near the mouth of the Amazon River. Preliminary estimates say up to 10 billion barrels of oil could be drilled with a possible value of more than $700 billion. Lula says he still supports alternative fuel sourcing. Lula is in a tough re-election campaign against the son of a former far-right president. Carrie Kahn, NPR News, Rio de Janeiro.
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2: Live from KQED News, I'm Brian Watt. Opponents of a sales tax measure to fund Bay Area Transit say the question that will be posed to voters this November violates election law. KQED's Azul Dahlstrom-Ekman reports they're asking a court to intervene.
3: Voters in five Bay Area counties will weigh in on the proposed sales tax, with agencies like BART and Muni warning of deep service cuts if it fails. But the lawsuit filed in Santa Clara County says the question, as written, is biased in favor of a yes vote. Greg Diegues is one of the measure opponents who filed it.
4: They are being misled. It is biased. They're forecasting doomsday when they don't need to take those actions.
3: Diegues says agencies should use existing funds to shore up budget deficits. A spokesperson for the Metropolitan Transportation Commission said documents were prepared in accordance with California election law. I'm Azul Dahlstrom-Ekman, KQED News.
2: Sports. The Golden State Valkyries have punched their ticket to the WNBA playoffs. They beat the Dallas Wings 78-70 last night at Chase Center. After the game, coach Natalie Nicasse says she normally locks in on the sidelines, but last night the noise inside Valhalla broke through.
5: It was piercing, extremely loud. So, I mean, obviously it's just going to get louder and louder every game. And then, I mean, playoffs, I mean, it's probably going to go even higher. I might have to invest in some earplugs.
2: The Valkyries are now ranked number 2 in the W. Their next game is tomorrow night back at Chase against the team they're chasing, the number 1 Minnesota Lynx. The Giants, by the way, they play today in Cleveland, 3:40 p.m. our time. I'm Brian Watt, KQED News.
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0: After killing millions of animals worldwide, the highly contagious H5N1 avian flu has arrived in Australia and New Zealand.
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0: And Mary Louise Kelly, the threat avian flu poses to Australia and New Zealand's unique wildlife on the next All Things Considered from NPR News.
2: That ahead and more at 1 p.m. and also an update at 4:30 this afternoon. 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

0: Mexico's top university is dealing with an admissions scandal. School officials say there was cheating on the entrance exam and everyone has to take it again. But students say that is unfair. We'll bring you that story next time on The World.
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1: The Pentagon signals an expanded fight against an old enemy.
2: Drug traffickers are the most agile and flexible businesses on the planet.
1: What military cooperation agreements with three Latin American countries could mean. I'm Carolyn Beeler. In Turkey, the Kurdish insurgency is over. Now comes the hard part, moving forward.
3: Timing and moving fast is very important in achieving this reconciliation.
1: An admission scandal is raising questions about who gets into Mexico's top university.
4: In Mexico, when you say UNAM, it's a synonymous for university. It's the national university.
1: Plus, young Africans see a silver lining in U.S. aid cuts, their potential to force local officials to step up.
5: We need our leaders to do well.
1: That's all ahead on The World.
6: Live from NPR News in Washington, I'm Ryland Barton. The United Arab Emirates says Iran fired two missiles toward it. Iran denies the allegation. It would mark the first direct attack on that country by Iran in nearly 3 months, NPR's Aya Batraoui reports.
7: The UAE's defense ministry says the missiles fell in open water. That suggests Iran may be sending warning shots as the war, now in its 6th month, shows no sign of ending. Iran's Revolutionary Guard and top Iranian officials are insisting on specific concessions from the U.S., like unblocking billions in frozen dollars before they say they'll reopen the Strait of Hormuz. President Trump, meanwhile, posted a map of the region with a circle on the vital waterway, calling it, quote, new U.S. territory. The waterway was free for ships to transit before the war. Maritime tracking backed by the U.K.'s Royal Navy reports a ship was struck Tuesday while attempting to exit the Strait of Hormuz near Oman. It reported a casualty on the ship and says Oman's Coast Guard assisted the rest of the crew. Aya Batraoui, NPR News.
6: Voters are at the polls in 4 states today. Florida, Alaska, and Wyoming have primary elections, and there's a special election for a California congressional district. The race for Florida's 7th congressional district has national implications. Incumbent Republican Corey Mills has been mired in legal controversies. Central Florida Public Media's Joe Mario Pedersen reports.
8: Representative Mills is under investigation by the House Ethics Committee related to allegations of campaign finance violations, misuse of congressional resources, and whether he engaged in sexual misconduct or dating violence. Mills was previously endorsed by President Donald Trump. However, over the weekend, Trump released his endorsement list for Tuesday's primaries and omitted Mills. Mills is in a Republican primary facing 3 challengers. One of them is Ryan Elijah, a local former TV anchor. A recent survey of early voters and those likely to vote projected Elijah heavily favored over Mills. For NPR News, I'm Joe Mario Pedersen in Orlando.
6: Bond markets are being hit hard by fears about inflation and the continued rise in government deficits. As NPR's Raphael Nam reports, that matters beyond Wall Street.
9: To understand the bond market, it helps to understand a basic principle. When bond prices fall, like they are now, their yields or the interest rate that the bonds have to pay rises. It's simple. When investors own a bond that's declining in value, they will demand to be paid higher interest rates as compensation. Just like a bank might charge you more expensive interest rate on a loan if they get worried about your finances. Bond yields can influence a lot of the borrowing costs across the economy, like mortgages or car payments. So when yields rise, they can make those things more expensive. And right now, bonds are tumbling over economic fears, so yields are rising. The yield on the 30-year bond, for example, hit its highest in almost 20 years. Raphael Nam, NPR News.
6: Wall Street pulled further back from its all-time high today. It's NPR.
10: Live from KQED News, I'm Natalia Navarro. Caltrans officials are warning drivers to expect a significant detour on westbound Interstate 80 in Solano County this weekend. KQED's Brian Kranz reports from the Carquinez Bridge.
11: Bridge traffic will come to a halt starting at 10 p.m. Friday. Caltrans spokesperson Sabrina Martinez says that's when Caltrans workers will begin laying down more than 1,500 tons of asphalt on the Carquinez Bridge.
12: Crews are going to be coming out here to repave the top layer of the bridge, and this will be going on the whole weekend until Monday morning at 3 a.m.
11: During that time, Caltrans will reroute traffic to the Benicia Martinez Bridge.

0: by a 680 in Fairfield and 780 in South Vallejo. Eastbound traffic will not be affected. One way to avoid the delays is via the Bay Ferry, which departs from Vallejo and Mare Island. I'm Brian Kranz, KQED News.
1: A national survey released today by a San Francisco advocacy group found that 70% of teenagers are using artificial intelligence to complete their schoolwork. Michael Robb is head of research at Common Sense Media. He says schools must set clear guidelines for AI use as early as possible to protect the learning process.
2: So that means trying to design assignments so that AI is not removing the important thinking parts of it, you know, things like drafting or revising, you know, coming up with arguments, right? Those are often the points of the lesson the teachers are trying to get.
1: Rob says the survey's most concerning finding is that 63% of students use AI to generate answers to questions. He says kids may be undermining their learning even if they believe they're using AI responsibly. I'm Natalia Navarro, KQED News.
3: 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Verdi's drama of family duty and reconciliation, Simone Boccanegra, runs September 12th through 27th. A look at the role of British media in the death of Cambridge professor Jason Arday is coming up in the first part of The World.
4: This is The World. I'm Carolyn Beeler. We're beginning today's show in Latin America, where the U.S. military has been carrying out deadly strikes on vessels it says are smuggling drugs. This week, the Pentagon announced it will expand that maritime campaign onto land. Defense Secretary Pete Hegseth described the rationale during a recent visit to a jungle training course in Panama.
5: From all the way down here in the cocaine trafficking to fentanyl and the plazas of Mexico, this is a network fight that we're empowering Southcom and Northcom together in the Western Hemisphere to execute ruthlessly.
4: Hegseth is referring there to the U.S. Southern and Northern Military Command. We wanted to explore what might happen when the Trump administration expands that lethal campaign to land. So we reached out to Jeremy McDermott. He's the co-director of the Columbia-based investigative organization Insight Crime. Jeremy, what does the expansion of this campaign from sea to land actually mean? What will that look like?
6: So far, we've seen these strikes on principally go-fast vessels in both the Atlantic and the Pacific. So far, we have not seen this change the prices of cocaine in the United States, for example. On the contrary, the wholesale price of cocaine are at record lows. Mm. So far, it does not seem to have moved the dial on what is the principal stated aim, which is to interdict the flow of cocaine to the United States. Now, if we move this onto the land, well, airstrikes on land in countries like Colombia are nothing new. The Colombian government has for many years been using strikes on particularly the camps of left-wing guerrillas involved in drug trafficking. It is a weapon in the arsenal, but it has not changed criminal dynamics in any meaningful way.
4: So Pete Hegseth last week announced during a visit to Panama that Colombia, Guatemala, and Honduras had agreed to allow the U.S. to carry out joint military operations against criminal groups on their soil. Do you have any sense of what that would look like or how that might differ from what is already the status quo in those countries?
6: In the case of Colombia, apart from the last 4 years under the previous president, Gustavo Petro, who was a former left-wing guerrilla who didn't cooperate really in the same way as previous Colombian administrations, we've already had this relationship and much more. In Central America, Honduras and Guatemala, yes, they have long been partners with the United States. There has already been extensive intelligence sharing. What would be a big change is if we saw American troops directly taking part in operations on the ground in those three nations.
4: Mm. If boots were on the ground, what would the biggest dangers be with that sort of operation?
6: The struggle against transnational organized crime has been going on for decades. It is a war that so far has not been won. And if the United States is going to commit land forces in a significant way, this could become a complex development for the United States. There are risks of U.S. troops being injured, even being killed, or being captured.
4: Hmm. If joint U.S. forces along with local partners were actually able to, you know, find drug traffickers, strike them, bomb them, or strike them in another way, What does the evidence suggest about how much that would impact drug supply and drug shipments getting to the places like the U.S.?
6: History has shown that the use of military in isolation may have some tactical victories in the short term, but in the long term has not been a successful strategy. And one of the main reasons for this is drug traffickers and transnational organized crime are the most agile and flexible businesses on the planet. And they are able to adapt to changing conditions literally overnight. And so if they begin to feel that military targeting is affecting their operations, they are going to become more clandestine, they are going to hide amongst the civil population, or they may go to the other extreme, as with the Mexican cartels. They may arm up and begin to take on elements of the military directly, thus fueling more violence. So in isolation, history has shown that a purely military approach doesn't move the dial in the long term.
4: What does history show does work?
6: A whole of nation approach to fighting transnational organized crime. And there are examples of this, and Colombia is one of them. In 1997, when I arrived in Colombia for the first time, the nation was in real danger of becoming a narco state. Guerrillas were camped outside the major cities, and the Colombian state could not claim real governance over half of the country. That changed, and it changed with a combination of military pressure, social investment, negotiations, and the arrival of different elements of the state, not just the military and the police, but education and health, in parts of the country that had previously been under guerrilla domination. Mm. It was a successful policy, and Colombia is a different nation today, still with its own problems with drug trafficking, etc. But there are no longer these enormous drug trafficking organizations that can field up to 30,000 fighters.
4: Jeremy, is there anything else you'd like to say on this topic?
6: What we are seeing with the strikes on the Go Fast boats, for example, is people are being killed. Nobody actually knows who they are in many cases. This is sending a message to civil society that international norms are not being respected and the rule of law is under question. And this brings one back to the initial analysis. There may be some short-term tactical victories, but the long-term implications of this are a loss of confidence in the rule of law in Latin America. And what we've seen as the most effective actor against transnational organized crime is not actually the security forces, it is civil society. And when civil society turns around and works with law enforcement, then criminals have nowhere to hide.
4: Jeremy McDermott is the co-director of the Colombia-based investigative organization Insight Crime. The story of Jason Arday, a professor at the University of Cambridge, has spawned intense media scrutiny in Britain over the past month. Arday made history when he became the youngest black professor hired by the prestigious university in 2023. In July, he was accused of serial fabrication and plagiarism. Earlier this month, he resigned from his post, and on Friday, Arday was found dead at his London home. Now, his supporters say Cambridge and the British media have questions to answer. The World's Europe correspondent Orla Berry has more.
7: When Jason Arday was appointed professor at the University of Cambridge 3 years ago, it made headlines even outside the UK.
8: History is being made at the University of Cambridge. The British institution has appointed its youngest black professor ever.
7: But that news coverage was nothing like what erupted after allegations of plagiarism emerged last month.
9: Jason Arday was once the darling of academia. Now he's resigned amid scandal. A string of
10: A New Times analysis of the academic's work found that his research contains impossible evidence and is littered with inconsistencies.
11: But who is Professor Jason Arday and why are his achievements in doubt?
7: Some of those earliest accusations of plagiarism came from US academic Nathan Kofnas.
12: Look, there are pages and pages of pages of verbatim copied text. There's no norm in academia according to which this is remotely acceptable.
7: That's Kofnas speaking on Times Radio in London over a week ago. Kofnas was dismissed from one of Cambridge's own colleges 2 years ago after he wrote a blog post saying that under a true meritocracy, black people would, quote, disappear from almost all high-profile positions outside of sports and entertainment.
13: There is a new and very ugly narrative that the reason why the white working class is suffering economically is because black people are being boosted beyond their ability by some woke DEI initiative.
7: Joe Malm, a British barrister, is founder of the Good Law Project. Arde posted his letter of resignation on the project's website on August 5th. Even then, Malm says, he was worried about him.
13: On the Tuesday of that week, I was checking in with him. Are you alone, Jason? Or are you with people you are very close to who love you? And I tried to persuade him to come out with me because I was so, so worried about his mental state.
7: Malm says several media organisations were asked to dial back on their reporting after Arde resigned.
13: People were warning publicly, strongly, clearly, unequivocally that he was a suicide risk. I do not understand how newspapers across the right and the left of the political spectrum felt it was appropriate to continue carrying the stories that they did.
7: Jason Arde's rise to the role of youngest black professor at Cambridge was impressive. According to his own account, he was diagnosed with autism at a young age and was non-verbal for most of his childhood.
14: I'm at the age of 11, I then said my first word, which was hello.
15: And you've got to remember that when I went to university, I was 20, but I had the reading age of a 12-year-old.
7: Earlier this month, Arde admitted to some errors in his early work, which he put down to his neurodivergence, but he denied plagiarism. He'd made several other claims, though, that raised eyebrows. He once said he had run 600 miles in 6 days, and that he had appeared in a well-known British TV documentary series that had been filmed before he was even born. Femi Owolade, an associate fellow of the Royal Historical Society, who knew Arde professionally, says the young Cambridge professor did have questions to answer, but his resignation should have closed the book on all the scrutiny.
16: His resignation can be interpreted as acceptance of plagiarism or guilt. I mean, I can't speak for him now, but I think his resignation should have put the matter to bed.
7: It is Cambridge University, Owolade says, that still has questions to answer. Like, what sort of support did it give to Arde, knowing he was neurodivergent? And why was Arde's background such a big part of the story when he was first appointed professor 3 years ago?
16: One of the biggest tragedy of the story is that it's exposed a problem on both sides of the debate on race and universities. And black academics should not be reduced to their personal stories, and they should not be treated as symbols of diversity.
7: The University of Cambridge said this week it had provided Arde with mental health support even after he resigned. Just 1% of Cambridge professors are black, and Professor Gus John, an equality and human rights campaigner, says they must be feeling under pressure too.
17: So those academics now feel that they're under the microscope. If a white person were to be in Jason Arde's position, that person would be treated as a white eccentric, a white fraud, a white liar, a white whatever. But their conduct would never be attributed to or assumed to represent the conduct of the group to which they belong.
7: So many media debates and articles this past month about Arde being a DEI hire makes others feel targeted too, he says. Last night, tens of thousands of people gathered in London's Trafalgar Square for a vigil in honour of Jason Arde. Among them was Simon Woolley, principal of Homerton College at Cambridge and one of Arde's mentors.
18: This time last week, I was with Jason because we knew Jason was suffering. We told him he was loved, but he said, they hounded me to death, and I cannot see a way out. There needs to be some reckoning. There needs to be some justice.
7: This week, the Good Law Project launched a petition calling for an inquiry into the British media's coverage of Jason Arday in the weeks leading up to his death. Over 100,000 people have signed it so far. For The World, I'm Orla Barry.
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3: It is 2:20 and this is KQED News. I'm Michelle Hennigan. One in four young Africans see U.S. aid cuts as positive. That story is coming up next on The World after your traffic update starting in Benicia. Good afternoon, Gretchen Lancour.
19: Good afternoon, Michelle. We've got a lane closure for southbound 680 across the Benicia Bridge that's just been picked up. Traffic is starting to loosen up. And in Dixon, eastbound 80, all stacked up through Dixon. The left lane is closed between Curry Road and Pedrick Road for oleander removal in the median. That's until 3 o'clock. Right now it's heavy from A Street. Gretchen Lancour for KQED.
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4: This is The World. I'm Carolyn Beeler. For decades, U.S. foreign aid has helped keep health programs running across Africa. Now, with USAID dismantled and U.S. assistance sharply reduced, millions who depend on those programs face an uncertain future. Other major donors, including Britain, France, and Germany, are also cutting aid. In Ghana, the effects are already being felt. But a new survey suggests young Africans see the cuts as a chance to rethink Africa's dependence on foreign aid. Redwan Karim Dini Osman reports from Ghana's capital, Accra.
20: For more than a decade, 31-year-old health advocate Esinam Amuzu has traveled to underserved communities and youth-friendly health centers across Ghana, helping women and young people get something that can be very difficult to find: reliable information and access to sexual and reproductive health services. Much of that work was supported by USAID-funded programs. So when U.S. funding began to disappear, Amuzu says it was a low point for her.
21: If anyone says that USAID being dismantled has not affected any life, it's a lie.
20: That's because Ghana still faces significant gaps in family planning, HIV treatments, and support for survivors of gender-based violence.
21: Lives have been affected. There are people in communities that used to receive life-saving medications, oxygen equipment, and all of them have come to a halt.
20: And the impact could be much bigger. A new Lancet study warns that the global aid cuts could mean at least 9.4 million additional deaths by 2030, including 2.5 million children under five. In the sprawling neighborhood of Taifa on the outskirts of Accra, Perez Oseusu sees the USAID withdrawal differently.
22: Okay, what if USAID never started? What would you have done? Does that mean we're going to sit down idle all the time?
20: The 32-year-old doctor of herbal medicine says decades of dependence have allowed African governments to avoid confronting their own responsibilities.
22: If I have to constantly provide for someone, I mean, resentment builds. I will not respect you or accord you the same respect you think you deserve, because respect should be earned. Do you understand? And if I have to constantly come in, save the day for you, or be your knight in shining armor, I mean...
20: Oseusu believes the resources to replace foreign assistance already exists.
22: Ghana is a blessed country. Okay, let's be real. God blessed us immensely with natural resources. We just need to channel our resources properly and cut the losses and cut the monies entering into people's personal pockets and make sure that we channel those resources into the appropriate areas. It's doable.
20: Oseusu is not alone in thinking this way. His view is reflected in a new survey of nearly 5,000 young people across 16 African countries. About 46% believe the closure of USAID would hurt their countries, but roughly a quarter believe it could have a positive impact.
0: We wanted to give young Africans a voice. We wanted to understand not where the continent has been or even where it is today, but where it is going. And that's what the youth survey tells us.
20: That's Ivor Ichikovitz, founder and commissioner of the South Africa-based Ichikovitz Family Foundation, which commissioned the survey. He says the findings show that many young Africans understand the immediate risks of losing foreign assistance, but also see an opportunity to demand more from their own governments.
0: You know, in places like Ghana, nearly 60% of the people, of the young Ghanaians that we spoke to, believe that the dismantling of USAID is eventually going to be a good thing. And part of the reason for that is because they understand that a lot of the activities that USAID were conducting in Africa were activities that their governments should have been responsible for anyway.
20: But wanting self-reliance is one thing, paying for it is another. In 2001, African leaders met in Abuja, Nigeria, and pledged to spend at least 15% of their national budgets on health. More than two decades later, most countries have not consistently met that target. That leaves health systems across the continent vulnerable to changes in foreign funding.
0: So the sense that I'm getting personally is that young Africans see this as a short-term problem, but a short-term problem that will inevitably force long-term solutions.
20: And the generation pushing for those solutions is already the majority. Africa has the world's youngest population. According to the United Nations, about 70% of people in sub-Saharan Africa are under 30. The problem here in Ghana, analysts say, is that the younger generation isn't making the decisions about how to spend money. Professor of Health Economics at the University of Ghana, Justice Novinong, says Ghana would need to increase domestic health spending, make difficult choices about its priorities, and find more revenue at home.
1: Our tax revenue to GDP ratio is so low. What it means is that so many people are not paying taxes. So we need the technical brains in these agencies to come up with innovative ways of raising our tax revenue. I'm not saying putting up new taxes. All I'm saying is the same tax. How do we broaden the base to ensure that those others who are not paying to actually pay?
20: But raising more money is only part of the problem. Nigel James, a Zimbabwean Global Health Assistant Professor at the University of Virginia, says African countries also need to make sure the money they already have reaches the people who need it.
2: We need to improve our procurement processes. We reduce wastage across the continent. And also we strengthen the supply chain in making sure that medicines, vaccines, and all other services are reaching communities, even the last mile villages.
20: James says Africa can pursue greater self-reliance without shutting the door on international partners. Back in Accra, the medical herbalist Perez Oseusu says African leaders need to make the right choices.
23: We have a nation to build. Things won't come easy. We need our leaders to do well. They should have the nation's interest at heart.
20: But whether the loss of foreign aid becomes a setback or a turning point would ultimately depend on what choices African governments make next. For the world, I am Ridwan Karim Dini Osman, Accra, Ghana.
4: Staying now on the topic of self-sufficiency, in 1993, a new species was discovered in the forests of the Niger River Delta, the Niger Delta red colobus monkey. Its population was already declining when it was discovered, and by 20 years later, most of the monkeys had been wiped out by hunting and habitat loss. Enter Nigerian conservationist Rachel Akeme. She set up a 2,500-acre forest preserve and trained the local community in conservation and data collection. The result, Akeme says, the red colobus population has doubled in just a few short years. You're with the world.
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0: A report on Afghanistan's first ever female astronaut is coming up in the next part of the world. The program continues until 3 o'clock, and stay with us for the PBS NewsHour at 3. This is KQED News.
1: This is The World. I'm Carolyn Beeler. Mexico's largest university is dealing with an admissions crisis. This year, it decided to move its admission exam online for the first time. Then came allegations of cheating and unusually high scores. Now, tens of thousands of students have to take the test again, including those who may have earned their scores fairly. The World's Tibi Saizea reports the scandal is also raising bigger questions about who gets access to higher education in Mexico.
2: A few weeks ago, Laura Medina, a 20-year-old aspiring medical student, got the news she had been waiting for. She was accepted to Mexico's National Autonomous University, or UNAM.
3: Esta es la universidad que yo siempre quería estar, en la universidad de mis sueños, la carrera de mis sueños.
2: Medina says that means everything. This is her dream school. Her father went there. Her sister is about to graduate. UNAM is one of Latin America's best-ranked universities. It's public and tuition-free. But now she needs to take the test again because the online admission process fell apart. An unusually high number of applicants got very high scores, about five times more than usual.
4: El hacer trampa es algo que no solamente daña a la institución, es algo que daña a la sociedad en su conjunto.
2: Rector Leonardo Leomeli admitted that there were signs of cheating. UNAM caught people trying to take the exam for someone else, and there were also allegations that students used AI tools. But the university still hasn't established exactly how all the cheating happened, and it couldn't tell which of the unusually high scores were legitimate. So about 60,000 applicants were told to take another test. This time in person.
5: Entonces, o sea, yo si repitiera el examen, a mí me genera mucha incertidumbre el hecho de que no pueda alcanzar un lugar.
2: Medina says she's nervous. She has to compete for her spot again, and there's no guarantee she will be among the roughly 20,000 people who get in. The online test was supposed to make it easier for candidates to apply from anywhere in Mexico. But now many have to travel to a test site anyway. And at the last minute. And some have already decided not to show up. The scandal is also exposing an older problem. Everyone in Mexico wants to go to UNAM, and access is very limited and unequal.
6: In Mexico, when you say UNAM, it's a synonymous for university. It's the university, the national university.
2: Emilio Blanco studies education inequality at Colegio de México. He says there are other good options for higher education in Mexico, but UNAM is free and its prestige is deeply rooted.
6: People know that, employers know that, and although it cannot be objectively true, maybe there are better options in some careers in some cases, it is a prejudice that continues to grow and feed itself.
2: And students don't come into this competition on equal ground. Everyone takes the same test, but they don't have the same preparation.
6: You need to come from a good secondary school. You need to have high cultural capital. If you come from popular classes, I mean from lower classes, you need to be very, very smart. Most of them don't even know how far they are from the threshold that they need to enter. They are part of another educational world.
2: Some families can afford better schools and test prep courses, but others can't. And a good score still may not be enough. The acceptance rate is about 13%. The Mexican government has opened more public universities over the past few decades, but Blanco says people are not really interested in those. Lisette Lara got into UNAM to study law. I ask if she would consider another public university.
7: Pues no, no está en mis planes entrar a otra universidad. Digo, si tengo que volver a hacer el examen, lo voy a hacer. Si tengo que esperar hasta el siguiente año, también lo voy a hacer, pero pues...
2: She said no. UNAM's name matters to her, so she's preparing to take the exam in the next few days, or wait another year if she can't make it this year. The retests are underway this week in several cities in Mexico. For the world, I'm Tibisa Isea, Mexico City.
8: This month marks the 5-year anniversary of the U.S. withdrawal from Afghanistan following an almost 20-year military engagement. Yesterday, we aired a story about the Afghan Girls Robotics Team. Members of that team were forced to flee their country when the Taliban took control of the country in August 2021. Today, we'll introduce you to one former member who went from being a 15-year-old refugee to a NASA intern determined to someday fly into space. Amy Bracken brings us her story from the campus of the Massachusetts Institute of Technology.
9: I meet Florence Puya at MIT. She takes me through a network of tunnels and into the office of a mentor with whom she's working on an experiment that I don't understand.
10: Yeah, it's a post-pores molybdate acid.
11: Yeah, PM and AP.
9: She seems happy and at ease here as a sophomore, taking classes, meeting with a rocket team, and hanging out with her friends. Going into tech never really crossed Puya's mind until, at 12 years old, she heard about the Afghan Girls Robotics Team.
12: When I first saw the news about the 7 girls in the national team who would travel around the world, participate in the competitions, you know, raise the flag of our country, I was so amazed by their work and their talent and their bravery, because, like, in Afghanistan, it was such a big thing to do. Being the first girls to do something in engineering and STEM is just something very huge.
9: Puya wanted to be part of it. A handful of spots on the team opened up, and there were several hundred applicants.
12: They selected 7 members for the national team, and I'm really happy that I was one of them. And everything, I think my life began after that.
9: For a year, she was trained in robotics, and at age 13, she took her first international trip to a competition in Dubai. It was an exciting life, and public figures described the team as representing Afghanistan's future, until the Taliban came back. She and her teammates were under threat from the extremist group. Their crime? Publicly practicing STEM while being girls. In August 2021, when the U.S. military pulled out of Afghanistan, the team and staff tried and failed twice to get into the Kabul airport. Finally, their co-founder, Roya Mahboob, made headway with foreign officials, and they were flown to Qatar.
13: We are thankful to Qatari government that they support the girls and brought them to Qatar.
9: Over almost 2 years, the Qatari government would host the girls as they took classes and continued the activities of the robotics team, now with Puya as captain, until one by one each member left for a U.S. college on a Qatari scholarship. Eventually, Puya was accepted at MIT, where she's been able to pursue a new passion.
12: When I was introduced to the, like, idea of being an astronaut or working in space or building rockets, it was like when you find your thing. Like, there's not an ounce of doubt in your body. Like, you're so sure about it. That was my feeling towards being an astronaut.
9: For a woman so certain of her future, it's hard to believe that just 5 years ago, at age 15, she was among the thousands of people trying to make it into the Kabul airport to get out of her country. She was abruptly separated from her family and home.
12: When I was on the plane, I was like, wait a minute, where's my family? How are they doing? Like, why am I living without them? What kind of person am I?
9: She looks back now with more compassion for herself.
12: There was not much we could do. Or I could do personally. Whenever I had a chance, I tried to, like, you know, help them in a way. But I was only 15 without any support. So it kind of makes sense that even now I feel, like, sort of helpless.
9: She talks regularly to friends in Afghanistan. Even though it's hard to hear girls describe how it feels to be confined to the house, unable to go to school or work or the beauty salon. Her situation is something few of her peers here understand.
12: It just makes me sad sometimes that, like, there are so many people around the world or in the U.S., some of even my friends, they don't even know where Afghanistan is. They don't even know there is a country in this planet that girls are not allowed to go to school. There's no school open in the whole entire country for girls after sixth grade.
9: Puyo wants to do what she can to help her loved ones and her country, but she knows it's best not to agonize over what she can't change.
12: There are things that are in your control, and if you put like your effort and energy on them, I think it's gonna have a much better outcome. Like, I think the best I could do is now focusing on my school and my career and my, like, you know, the internships, gaining more experience, being a good leader.
9: Last summer, she interned in San Diego at the defense technology company General Atomics. This summer's internship is at the NASA Jet Propulsion Lab. And driving her to the dorm at Caltech is Sean Van Diver, the founder of Afghan Evac. The two met in Qatar when Van Diver was introduced to the Afghan robotics team, and they reconnected in the U.S. a few years later. He's now one of the most outspoken advocates for Afghan refugees in the U.S.
11: And I'm excited to be driving. It's me, my son, and her, and like we're excited to be heading to Caltech, which is insane. Like, what do you mean this girl is going into her third year as an aerospace engineering student at MIT? That makes me so proud, but in a way that, like, I get to be a casual observer on this young woman who has faced extraordinary odds and is just doing it.
9: Weeks after the drop-off at Caltech, I check in with Puya.
14: So start with the internship. How's it going?
12: It's going great. I started...
9: She tells me about how cool it is to be part of the team building a helicopter for Mars.
12: There are like so many things that you would have to consider when you build a Mars helicopter compared to a simple helicopter we have on the planet Earth. It has to be very light because, you know, the gravity in Mars is very different than the Earth.
9: Puya has never let go of a founding goal of the Afghan Girls Robotics Team, to prove to the world what an Afghan girl can do. She has many more years of study and competitive hurdles ahead, but while the Taliban forces women to stay home, she's on track to blast out of Earth's atmosphere. For the world, I'm Amy Bracken.
8: Last month, China instituted a so-called ethnic unity law. The law mandates Chinese be the primary language for schools and government agencies and prohibits acts deemed to incite division among China's dozens of ethnic groups. The government says the new regulations are aimed at promoting unity and patriotism, but human rights groups argue it codifies long-standing policies of forced assimilation, including the territory of Tibet, the once independent country that's now an autonomous region of China. Eduardo Castillo, China bureau chief for the Associated Press, was given rare access to Tibet in a government-led visit last month. As he explained, being physically in Tibet still came with a lot of restrictions.
15: The way it works is you are traveling basically with some governmental officials all the time. They had previously established an agenda of all the places you are going to be visiting. We were visiting several places, but all the time we were accompanied by them. And this meant that you were basically all the time in a kind of a bubble with them. And you don't have time to do anything by yourself, to do some reporting by yourself.
8: Interesting. And I want to get all to that in just a second. But remind us why access to Tibet is so restricted by Chinese authorities.
15: So for several years, it's been seen by some critics as an example of how China is trying to control minorities. What Tibet has seen over the past decades, especially since the 1950s, have been some protests, especially from followers of the Dalai Lama, who has been living in exile since 1959, and that tension has been evolving in some protest inside. Few protests, but that's something that the Chinese government doesn't allow. So that's why they have been restricting the access to mainly foreigners.
8: So Tibet is technically an autonomous territory of China, but life is highly controlled by Chinese authorities. Can you describe what that looks like for Tibetans, their day-to-day life that you observed on this trip?
15: You can see the presence of China every single place, basically since you arrive in Tibet. So you can start by reading everything in Mandarin and Chinese. Also, you can see a lot of images of President Xi Jinping and from some other former Chinese leaders, basically all around every single city. You also see a lot of Chinese flags displayed in all the streets. And something very interesting, when you travel from one city to another, on the highways, you can see a lot of billboards. All of them are full of messages from the Chinese government and calling for ethnic unity and how Tibet needs to follow the socialism like China. So it's like at this constant present of the idea of China in the region.
8: Eduardo, one woman you met there, a 73-year-old retiree, was learning to write Tibetan. I'm hoping you can tell us what you learned from her about the place of the Tibetan language today.
15: Sure. This woman, her name is Kalsang Lamu, as you say, a 73-year-old retired nurse. And we met her in an elder care center. We were the first day of this trip. And we were looking for somebody who was able to explain to us if the language was important and why. And from the very beginning, she said that she was so proud of her Tibetan native language. And at the same time, she said that she never learned to write Tibetan. So she was in that center trying to learn something that couldn't do when she was young because of the economic situation of her family. And now she said that as a retiree with no more kids at home, she had the time to do it. She was not only learning to write, she was also saying that was learning poetry. She told us one phrase that was very interesting because I think that it shows how proud she was of Tibetan. And basically what she said is that her mother tongue is the Tibetan language.
8: What was the Chinese government's goal in inviting you and other journalists on this trip? What do you think they were trying to show you?
15: I think that they wanted to show us what's the current situation in the sense of the progress that they are saying that people are enjoying. Because something that it's very interesting is while some critics say that Tibet is a symbol of repression against some minorities, for China is quite the opposite. It shows the unity of minorities and at the same time progress, economic progress mainly. And I think that that's one of the main reasons to show that.
8: Did anything you saw in Tibet surprise you?
15: Mainly seeing this constant presence of China in the region. Second, that you could see people speaking the Tibetan language despite all of the ideas that you had without being here of maybe a lot of repression. So that was so interesting. I tried to go with a really open mind. I had read a lot about that, but at the same time, I didn't want to have a preconception of what I was going to find. So that was so interesting to see.
8: Eduardo Castillo is China Bureau Chief for the Associated Press. Still to come, Turkey has managed to end a 40-plus year Kurdish insurgency. Now comes the hard part, the healing and reconciliation. 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
8: This is The World. I'm Carolyn Beeler. While wars rage across the globe, Turkey may be on the brink of ending a bloody conflict that has lasted more than 40 years. In 1984, ethnic Kurds affiliated with the Kurdistan Workers' Party, or PKK, launched an insurgency in Turkey with the aim of creating an independent state. Since then, more than 40,000 people have been killed in the conflict. But a turning point came last year when imprisoned PKK leader Abdullah Öcalan called on the group to disarm and dissolve. This week, Turkey passed a law paving the way for former rebels to reintegrate into society. Yet even as history is made, there is lingering uncertainty. DW's Dorian Jones reports from Istanbul.
20: The Turkish parliament voted overwhelmingly for a law outlining how the PKK will disarm, dissolve, and help most of its members rejoin civilian life. The future of the PKK leader, Abdullah Öcalan, imprisoned for over two decades, remains unresolved. Still, Mesut Yen of Turkey's Kurdish Studies Center believes the law could finally bring an end to a long and bloody chapter.
21: This armed struggle has been an important component of the Kurdish question in the last 50 years, and it seems that it's going to be over soon, and this law in question is going to make a giant contribution. It doesn't include Öcalan and top figures of the PKK, yet on the other hand, if the PKK militants are convinced that they can be safe in Turkey, it's estimated that some 15,000 people in Europe, in Syria, in Iraq, and in the prisons in Turkey are going to be either released or are going to be able to come back home.
20: Istanbul, now the city with the largest number of ethnic Kurds, became a refuge in the 1990s as hundreds of thousands escaped the violence in Turkey's southeast. During the height of the conflict, the Turkish army raised villages in scorched earth campaigns. In Istanbul's Bajalar district, where many Kurds live, conversations with Kurds reveal a delicate balance of hope and wariness. This man says, "We want our people to take the place they deserve in this peace process. This law is just the beginning. New and more comprehensive laws should be passed for a radical solution of the problem." While this man is more cautious. "The state has been delaying us our rights for decades. I do not believe this process will be different. I do not trust an arrangement in which Kurds do not have a legal status," he says. While Kurds make up around a fifth of Turkey's population, they have no legal minority status. Speaking to Turks, emotions are just as divided. This man says, "All our people's taxes were going towards fighting this scourge of terrorism. God willing, it will end, peace will be restored, and we will live in peace." While this man is unconvinced. "They committed a crime, and now they are to be pardoned. Do you want something like that? No, I won't accept it. We're all citizens of Turkey," he says. The toll of this decades-long conflict is staggering. Over 40,000 lives lost and more than 3 million uprooted. Feelings run deep on every side. While the main political parties back the peace process, hardline nationalist groups fiercely resist, arguing the PKK was already defeated and that peace rewards violence. According to Turkey expert Aslı Aydın Taşbaş of the Brookings Institution, the main obstacle to the process is the time frame.
22: "The law calls for an incremental process, step by step, which starts off with the passing of this legislation and Turkish authorities verifying that PKK has abandoned all weapons. If this drags on, I think, political support for the legislation and for the return of former members of PKK who are seen by a large section of Turkish population as terrorists, I think that would would become a politically problematic thing for the government. So timing and moving fast is very important in achieving this goal for reconciliation.
20: Pressure is mounting on the government to address Kurdish cultural rights, from legal recognition of the Kurdish minority to Kurdish education in schools to local autonomy and wider democratic reforms. In recent years, human rights groups claim freedom of expression has been severely curtailed, along with broader pressure on the independent media, while opposition parties are under increasing legal pressure. Social media buzzes with questions such as how can PKK members walk free, while critics of President Recep Tayyip Erdogan remain behind bars and opposition members are facing new arrests. Kurdish analyst Yayin cautions that this new law must be just one step in a much larger journey to keep public support alive.
21: This is only a kind of beginning step. We know when this whole issue started 2 years ago, disarmament was only one of the items on the table. And the other two sort of issues were democratization and the Kurdish question. The fact that these two issues, are not touched upon with the law in question, this has created many doubts from both the Kurdish side and the Turkish side, as to whether the disarmament is going to be the only, agenda of the government. I also have my doubts as to whether disarmament may be completed if Turkey does not take any sort of step towards democratization.
20: For Erdogan, a successful peace process could win him the crucial Kurdish vote in 2028 elections. Yet granting Kurdish cultural rights may cost him support among Turkish nationalists. And easing pressure on the opposition carries its own dangers, given its growing electoral threat. For now, the peace process and new legislation offer a rare chance for reconciliation and lasting peace. Whether Turkey will seize this moment is still uncertain. Doreen Jones, Istanbul.
8: That story comes to us from DW's Inside Europe.

0: 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I'm Carolyn Beeler. 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
1: The PBS NewsHour is coming up after your KQED traffic update. Starting in San Francisco, here's Gretchen Lancour.
2: A problem for 101 in the northbound direction before Cesar Chavez. A two-vehicle accident. It's blocking the slow lane as traffic backed up to 280. And a crash for the Altamont Pass, 580 eastbound after North Flynn Road. Two-vehicle wreck here in the left lane. Emergency units arriving now. Traffic is backed up to Vasco. Gretchen Lancour for KQED.
1: 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And later this week on Forum, many women over 50 struggle to find purpose and joy after years of parenting and building careers. NPR journalist Allison Aubrey.

0: 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BNSF, the engine that connects us.
1: The ongoing support of these individuals and institutions and friends of the NewsHour, including Kathy and Paul Anderson and Camilla and George Smith. And with the ongoing support of these individuals and institutions.

0: 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Thank you.
1: Welcome to the NewsHour. The television network ABC Today sued the FCC, arguing the agency is waging what it calls a retaliatory campaign of censorship and violating its right to free speech.
2: In the unprecedented suit, ABC says the commission has wielded its regulatory power to punish and pressure the network through investigations and, more recently, threats to strip local stations of their broadcast licenses. The move is a major escalation in a long simmering feud between the Trump administration, ABC, and its parent company, Disney. The FCC is currently comprised of three commissioners, Chairman Brendan Carr and Olivia Trustee, both appointed by President Trump, and Ana Gomez, appointed by President Biden in 2023. And Commissioner Gomez joins us now. Commissioner, welcome back. Thanks for joining us.
3: Good to be with you.
2: So the suit in particular points to a decision the FCC made in April requiring eight Disney-owned local news stations to renew their broadcast licenses, in some cases years before they are set to expire. Just for context, how common is it for the FCC to take that kind of step?
3: It's extremely unprecedented. Never has the FCC gone after network content by targeting all of its local broadcast stations. And it's been over a half a century since the FCC actually called in any license for early renewal.
2: So in a statement, we know the FCC says it's been examining claims Disney engaged in what it calls illegal DEI discrimination for over a year. Chairman Carr told Reuters today he thinks Disney went to court to try to stop this proceeding because he says Disney is nervous. In his words, he said Disney seems to be a little concerned about what the record's showing. ABC says they've handed over thousands of documents already in compliance with this investigation. Have you, in your role, seen those? Do you believe there's any evidence that Disney is nervous about what those documents show?
3: No one believes that this is about Disney's diversity, equity, and inclusion policies. Clearly, this is just a pretext to go after Disney because this administration does not like the content it's seeing on Disney, and Disney has refused to bow to the intimidation and to the pressure. I'm very heartened to see Disney stand up for its First Amendment rights and its editorial decisions and filing to challenge the actions that this FCC has taken. It's very important to note that the FCC is not the EEOC. In fact, the FCC has lost previously in court where it was told the FCC is not the EEOC and license renewals are not proceedings that can challenge Title VII rights. So the FCC is outside of its remit with this pretext, but it's clearly it's about the content of Disney's and ABC's programs, not about this investigation.
2: Well, there's a separate probe we should mention into the ABC daytime talk show, The View. And Chairman Carr was asked about these probes recently.

0: an interview on Fox Business late last month. Take a listen to what he had to say.
1: You broadcasters get subsidized access, free access to a valuable public resource, the airwaves, worth billions of dollars. In exchange, you have to operate in the public interest. That means you can't run news distortions, broadcast hoax. You can't be engaging in this invidious form of DEI discrimination. And so the FCC is really enforcing rules that have been on the books for a very long time.
0: Commissioner Gomez, what do you make of that argument that broadcasters, the chairman alleges, are not operating in the public interest in terms of what they broadcast?
2: The FCC cannot target content based on this nebulous public interest standard. The public interest for the FCC traditionally has been whether these broadcasters are serving their local communities. You serve your local communities when you have weather, sports, when you are talking about breaking news. That is serving your local communities. The problem with the way this administration is bandying about the term public interest is they basically use it to mean anything this administration doesn't like. We are bound by the First Amendment and by the Constitution. There is no generalized exemption to the First Amendment just because you're a broadcast licensee.
0: I want to point out the FCC in different forms is looking into a number of networks, CBS, ABC, NBC, notably not into Fox. Chairman Carr has also sent a letter to the BBC about its editing of a Trump speech. And full disclosure, we should note that last year the FCC opened a probe into NPR, PBS, and some of their member stations alleging they might be airing prohibited commercial ads. PBS and NPR insist they are in compliance with federal laws and regulations. But Chairman, Commissioner Gomez, the fact that ABC is now suing the FCC after earlier settling with the administration for some $15 million, does this signal to you a change in tactics or a change in the landscape? Why now?
2: I think what we've learned watching this administration over the last year and a half is that you cannot buy peace from this administration. You only buy time. This administration demands that it be covered in the way that it wants to be covered. It demands that there be no critics. And it will simply keep coming back. And that is what we have seen. So I am very glad that Disney has found its courage. And it should be encouraging to all other broadcasters not to cave to this administration's pressure, but rather to support the First Amendment, the freedom of the press, and viewers' rights to see and to hear editorial content of their choosing.
0: That is FCC Commissioner Ana Gomez joining us tonight. Commissioner Gomez, thank you for your time. We appreciate it.
2: Thank you.
3: In the day's other headlines, a federal trial against social media giant Meta kicked off today with four states laying out their case that the company's platforms harm children. In their opening statements, California, Colorado, Kentucky, and New Jersey accused Meta of intentionally hooking users to harvest their data. Meta denies any wrongdoing and says it has safeguards to protect young users. But outside the court, parents blamed the company for harming their children. One mother spoke about her daughter, Coco, who started using Instagram when she was 12 and later died at 17 of an overdose with drugs she bought on the platform.
4: By her teens, she could not look away. Her scrolling became depression, then anxiety she could not escape.
3: The states are seeking a financial penalty as high as $1.4 trillion in changes to how Meta operates its platforms. 25 other states are also suing the company. Those trials will start at a later date. In Hawaii, crews are working to clear roads and restore power to tens of thousands of people in the wake of Hurricane Lala. The storm uprooted trees and caused flash floods from Honolulu to the Big Island this past weekend. Officials have announced one fatality, a 90-year-old woman. The state's governor says the damage, as he put it, could have been a lot worse. Meantime, parts of Indiana are still reeling from catastrophic flooding that submerged entire neighborhoods. In Indianapolis, floodwater has finally receded enough for some families to retrieve belongings from their homes. Others have nowhere to go.
5: Got this just a few months ago, and now it's not livable, at least right now. No one was going to take it from me, except for apparently Mother Nature.
3: Authorities say some infrastructure will take months to repair, with roads and bridges washed out entirely. Also today, nearly 100 million Americans across much of the South and Southeast were under heat alerts, with triple-digit highs from Texas to the Carolinas through the end of the week. Turning now to the war in Iran, President Trump said today that there are no talks taking place between the U.S. and Iran, and none are scheduled. On his social media platform, the president added, the U.S. blockade of the Strait of Hormuz is, quote, in full force and effect, and the strait is open and operating. But that contradicted remarks from Iran's top negotiator, who today said the strait will remain closed.
6: Let me be clear. Until the United States fulfills its commitments under the agreement, including lifting the blockade, releasing frozen assets, lifting oil sanctions, ending threats and military operations on all fronts, the Strait of Hormuz will not reopen.
3: Meantime, officials in Qatar said an agreement between Iran and Oman over the waterway would, quote, make it much easier for Iran and the U.S. to resume talks. President Trump has threatened to bomb Oman if it, in his words, gets in the way of efforts to reach a deal. In Gaza, hospital officials say an Israeli strike on a fishing seaport killed at least six people, including a child, and wounded more than a dozen others. This footage from the NewsHour's producer on the ground shows blood-stained shoes, scattered chairs, and debris littering the cafe. Israel's military says it targeted Hamas commanders and several other militants, but did not provide evidence. It comes a day after President Trump's envoy and son-in-law, Jared Kushner, wrapped up a trip to the region with no major progress made after talks with Israeli and Hamas leaders. Ukraine launched nearly 800 drones across Russia overnight in one of its largest such attacks since Moscow's invasion more than 4 years ago. Most of the drones targeted the Moscow region, where a local official posted this image of destruction at a local construction site. Ukraine is increasingly using swarms of long-range drones to try to overwhelm Russian air defenses. Meantime, in northeastern Ukraine, authorities say at least 10 people were killed and more than a dozen injured when a Russian missile strike destroyed homes and businesses. A resident whose cafe was hit described a scene of chaos.
7: There was dust, smoke, screams, and cars were burning. Some girls in my cafe managed to run into a basement. We called out to each other to find out who was alive, who was not. So many people died.
3: Ukrainian President Volodymyr Zelensky described that strike as a brutal attack on civilians. On Wall Street today, struggling AI stocks weighed on the broader markets. By the close, the Dow Jones Industrial Average was down more than 100 points. The NASDAQ fell by 1.3%. The S&P 500 ended lower for a third straight set. And ESPN co-founder Bill Rasmussen has died. A sports fan and former broadcaster himself, Rasmussen, along with his son, came up with the idea for a 24-hour cable sports channel in the late 1970s. Host Lee Leonard helped launch the channel on September 7, 1979.
8: From football to soccer to baseball to basketball to tennis to track to golf, we will be with you covering it on ESPN.
3: Rasmussen became known as the father of sports television and was inducted into the Sports Broadcasting Hall of Fame in 2025. He died today in his Florida home from the effects of Parkinson's disease. He was 93 years old. Also today, Frank Beard, the only member of ZZ Top without that trademark facial hair, has died. For more than five decades, Beard provided the propelling beat on hits like Sharp Dressed Man and Gimme All Your Lovin'. The Texas trio started out in the 1970s with a blend of southern rock and blues and went on to sell more than 50 million records. His publicist said Beard died today at his ranch in Texas. Frank Beard was 77 years old. Still to come on the NewsHour, the U.S.-South Korea alliance frays amid President Trump's pressure to scale back joint military drills. We speak to a pastor recently freed from a Chinese prison. And a new exhibit showcases the artwork of a former inmate turned criminal justice activist.
9: This is the PBS NewsHour from the David M. Rubenstein Studio at WETA in Washington, headquarters of PBS News.
3: Voters head to the polls today to vote for primary election candidates in Alaska, Florida, and Wyoming. We're taking a closer look now at a couple of themes emerging in this year's contests. First up, election deniers running for office across the country.
0: In several key battleground states, Republican candidates who've questioned the legitimacy of the 2020 election are on the ballot. If elected to statewide offices like governor and secretary of state, these candidates could shape how elections are administered and certified in the years ahead. Our White House correspondent Liz Landers has been tracking all of this and joins us now. So, Liz, who are some of these election deniers running in key states, and could some of them win?
10: The answer is yes. The Constitution says that states decide the time, place, and manner of conducting their own elections. So that's why we wanted to look at who is running for governor and secretary of state in some of these key swing states. In five of the most important swing states, looking at these governor's races, there's a Republican nominee who has a record of election denialism. Let's start with Arizona, Andy Biggs. He voted against certifying the 2020 election in his own state there as a sitting member of Congress. In Michigan, John James has said that the 2020 election was, quote, rigged and manipulated against himself and Donald Trump. In Wisconsin, Tom Tiffany objected to the 2020 certification for both Arizona and Pennsylvania. In Georgia this cycle, we have Rick Jackson. He ran ads against the current Secretary of State, Brad Raffensperger, who did certify that 2020 election. He ran in that gubernatorial primary. He likened him to Judas for his resistance to Trump's pressure to overturn the 2020 election result in that state. And then finally, in Pennsylvania, we have Stacey Garrity. She has pointed to irregularities, she says, in the 2020 vote. Georgia, Michigan, and Arizona, of course, are all states where the Trump administration has shown up for various investigations into the 2020 election. And one more state I want to mention, Florida, as we said, is voting today. They're not a swing state anymore, but they do have the gubernatorial likely Republican nominee Byron Donalds does have an election denier history, and he would appoint the Secretary of State in that state.
0: So what about some of the down ballot races, offices like Secretary of State, that are more directly involved with election administration?
10: So two of these key swing states, Arizona and also Nevada, have Republican nominees right now who have a history of questioning the 2020 election results. In Arizona, Alex Kaladin represented some of the alternate electors as an attorney himself. He also filed a lawsuit to try to overturn Biden's election win in 2020. In Nevada, there's also a candidate who's running again there, Jim Marchant. He's been a vocal election denier, and he has been closely tied to the fake elector scheme and been photographed with those people in late 2020. Arizona is particularly concerning, though, because the slate of Republican candidates, they're all election deniers. We mentioned Biggs and Kaladin. Also, the attorney general nominee there is an election denier, too. So if all of these candidates win in November, they could play a key role in overseeing the elections and voting laws in that state. Arizona has also been a focal point of the Trump administration, with Secretary Noem visiting there, making a speech about election integrity. And this is not a swing state either, but Nebraska also has an interesting candidate, Republican Scott Peterson. He has election denier history himself and has amplified conspiracies about the 2020 election there for years, and has also questioned the voting machines in that state.
0: So, Liz, we have some examples we can look back on in history, right? In 2022, there were some election deniers who also ran for office. How did they do? And for those that won, what did they do once they got into office?
10: Sure. Let's look at some of the governors who won in 2022. In Texas, Governor Abbott. In Florida, Governor DeSantis, and in Alabama, Governor Ivey, have all overseen mid-decade redistricting efforts, which is a big push that obviously happened in the last few months that we've been covering. There were, of course, Republicans that won governor's races in that cycle who did not push those kinds of policies. But then when you also look at Secretary of State candidates that won in 2022 as well, Wes Allen is an interesting example of this from Alabama, because he led that state to leave ERIC, which is this electronic voter registration system that most election officials that I've talked to have said is really helpful for them to cross-reference voter registration in those states. But there were also a number of Secretary of State candidates, election deniers in 2022, who lost. Christina Caramo in Michigan, Mark Fincham in Arizona, Jim Marchant again in Nevada, and Jody Heiss in Georgia. But if those candidates had won, they could have had a pretty big impact on this election cycle because they would have been overseeing these.
0: We've seen election denialism become more mainstream in the Republican Party. We've also seen efforts in Congress to try to clarify election certification. So what exactly has changed since 2020?
10: After January 6, 2021, there was a big push in Congress to further clarify what the role of Congress is and the role of the vice president is in the certification process. Congress passed the Electoral Count Reform Act in December of 2022. And 2 points, I think, that really stick out based on what happened at the Capitol on January 6th. This piece of legislation has made it absolutely clear that the vice president's role in the electoral vote counting process is ministerial. The vice president cannot reject electors. That was something that President Trump at the time was pushing Vice President Mike Pence to do. It also makes it more difficult for members of Congress to make objections to state election results. That was another part of what happened on January 6th that snowballed the whole insurrection at the Capitol that day, Amna.
0: All right. Liz Landers, thank you very much.
10: Of course.
3: Well, voters heading to the polls in Alaska today are also considering a ballot measure that aims to reduce the influence of big money donors in state and local elections. It's part of a wider national conversation about money in politics, sparked by a Supreme Court decision earlier this year that struck down limits on how much political parties can spend in coordination with their candidates in national elections. For more, we're joined now by Daniel Wiener, Senior Director of the Elections and Government Program at the Brennan Center for Justice. Thanks for coming in.
11: It's a pleasure to be here.
3: So Alaska voters are considering a $2,000 cap on individual campaign contributions. Why has campaign finance become a big issue in Alaska?
11: Well, Alaska voters actually have a pretty long history of caring about this issue. They had actually lower limits that were enacted a while back, and a court struck those down in 2021. So this is an effort to enact new limits that would comply with the court's decision, slightly higher, but I think it's pretty clear that there's a desire to have limits on money in politics in Alaska.
3: And how significant is that Supreme Court ruling in this era of massive outside spending?
11: Right. I think the best way to understand their ruling is part of a series of rulings that have chipped away at safeguards. Obviously, the most famous ruling was Citizens United, decided in 2010. And what that has basically done is eliminated most of the guardrails around money in our elections. And what we see, of course, is that voters don't like this. You know, upwards of 80-90% of voters think corruption is a big problem, and they don't like the amount of money in politics.
3: Well, yeah, on that point, there's a Brennan Center poll from earlier this year found that 9 in 10 voters believe that corruption is a big problem in politics. Mm-hmm. So why the disconnect?
11: I mean, I think this is one area where the Supreme Court is really on the wrong side of public opinion. You know, now politics costs money. You're not going to get money out of politics. But the idea that you should have so much money coming from such a tiny number of Americans, voters don't like that. They think it breeds undue influence, and they're not happy. They see it as a type of corruption. And you see that in initiatives like Alaska. Voters really want to see change.
3: Who benefits the most from that Supreme Court ruling, especially heading into 2028?
11: I mean, I think that both parties have adapted to Supreme Court rulings. I think this specific Supreme Court ruling, clearly the Republicans think that they're going to benefit more. The Democrats seem to think that too. I predict over the long term, though, the both parties tend to adapt to fundraising. The real losers, honestly, are the voters who don't like having their elections run this way. And I think, obviously, another big beneficiary is the interests that can afford to make these gigantic contributions.
3: We're also seeing more dark money in politics and groups using supposedly supportive ads that right. actually hurt candidates. Are disclosure laws keeping pace with how campaign money is actually being spent?
11: No, they're not. There's more and more dark money in elections. It's actually also becoming harder to track. So what happens now is a lot of these groups that keep their donors secret, they give to super PACs, which supposedly do disclose their donors. But then if you look at the report, there's actually no way to tell who's actually behind the group. So we are seeing more and more secret money. This is another thing voters are not happy about. You know, upwards in our poll, 85% wanted to see more transparency in elections.
3: We've also seen big spenders lose this year. In Michigan, mm-hmm. you had Haley Stevens, despite this huge spending advantage over Abdul El-Sayed. Does money matter less than we think?
11: You know, that's such a great question. I think money matters. It doesn't mean that there's a one-to-one correspondence of dollars to votes. I think if you talk to most candidates, they think they need enough money. They don't necessarily need more money. And there certainly are diminishing returns. So you have seen candidates like in Michigan who get outspent. I would say, though, that victorious candidates generally do have enough money to compete. And so it's not that money is irrelevant. I think it can be an oversimplification to just say whoever has the most money in their corner is always going to win.
3: Daniel Wiener, Senior Director of the Elections and Government Program at the Brennan Center for Justice. Thanks for being here.
11: Thank you so much for having me.

0: President Trump is putting new strain on one of America's closest military alliances and raising broader questions about what the U.S. now expects from its allies. The president has ordered the Pentagon to substantially scale back joint military exercises with South Korea, citing their cost, his relationship with North Korean leader Kim Jong-un, and Seoul's refusal to join the U.S. effort against Iran.
1: Why are we doing it? So all I want is fairness, and South Korea, I get along with them very well, but we can't go around and protect all of these countries, especially when they're not there to help us.
0: The annual drills are a cornerstone of the decades-old alliance, intended to prepare American and South Korean forces for a potential conflict with the nuclear-armed North. Mr. Trump's decision has prompted fresh questions in Seoul about America's reliability as a security partner. President Lee responded earlier today.
2: A strong South Korea-U.S. alliance and strengthening our independent defense capabilities are mutually reinforcing. A strong alliance makes the foundation of security stronger, and strengthening our own capabilities increases our value and necessity as an ally.
0: The dispute is the latest example of President Trump taking a more transactional approach to traditional alliances, pressing partners not just to spend more on their own defense, but to support U.S. priorities elsewhere in the world. For more, we're joined now by retired Rear Admiral Mark Montgomery. He's had a 32-year career in the U.S. Navy, served on the National Security Council staff, and later as policy director on staff of the Senate Armed Services Committee. He's now a senior fellow at the Foundation for Defense of Democracies. Thank you for being with us.
3: Well, thank you for having me.
0: President Trump linking military cooperation with South Korea to Seoul's decision not to support the war in Iran. How significant a shift is that in the way the U.S. manages alliances?
3: This is really unusual. I mean, throughout my whole military career, and I think in general, the United States has always said one of our greatest strengths are our allies and partners. We should be leveraging them, not punishing them. And in this case, you know, South Korea has a significant challenge to face in North Korea. North Korea is getting stronger and more powerful because of its relationship with Russia and its contributions to the Russian war effort in Ukraine. And, you know, they have a greater threat to South Korea right now. So South Korea is really trapped on the peninsula, worried about North Korea. So I think it's very inappropriate for the president to try to transactionally place South Korea in extremis for their failure to support Iranian operations in Iran.
0: Well, what's the through line here? Do you see an identifiable strategy, or is this policy being driven by the president's own relationships, grievances, preferences, and instincts?
3: I would say yes, yes, yes, and yes. And what I mean is, you know, he actually did this in 2019 as well. He believes he has this kind of personal relationship with authoritarian leaders, and that he can somehow change them. You know, Kim Jong-un is not going to give up his nuclear weapons. He's not going to, you know, come to an agreement with South Korea. You know, and the president's not going to get a Nobel Prize, kind of negotiate some big deal with North Korea. And what he's really doing is working with one of the members of the kind of axis of aggressors that's challenging the United States around the world, whether it's in China with Taiwan or Russia and Ukraine and Eastern Europe or North Korea and South Korea. So he's really trying to work with the other team and not with his allies and partners in South Korea and Japan.
0: I want to return to this word transactional. How do you distinguish between effective burden sharing and an alliance becoming transactional?
3: But first, let's be clear. The president was correct in his criticism of Europe and even Japan, Taiwan, Korea at some point. They were not spending enough on defense, particularly in Europe. They were down in the below 2% on average before he started to complain about it in 2017 and 2018. And they have changed, mostly because of Putin's invasion of Ukraine, but also because of their own investment. So he has achieved something there. But the problem is, you know, not everything is this, you know, can be viewed for the prism of you support me here, I'll support you there. And his attacks on, you know, his threatening of Greenland, his disinvestment from Ukraine, they really send a strong signal that the United States is not a credible partner in Europe, for example. this removing, you know, dropping out of these critical exercises that drive U.S. and Korean force readiness sends a strong signal that we're not a credible partner to Korea, Japan, and Taiwan. You know, there's a real risk in this transactional approach that far exceeds the benefit of getting them to spend a little more money on their defense.
0: And what does China learn from tensions between Washington and its Asian allies?
3: Well, China's learning that we're easy to distract. I mean, we've been distracted in Europe and Ukraine and others got involved in that and created bad relations between the United States and its European NATO allies. We've been distracted in the Middle East. We're using our munitions up significantly there. You know, China's learning that the United States has a simultaneity problem. We can't deal with two theaters simultaneously. The George Washington Carrier Strike Group is leaving the Indo-Pacific now to go to the Middle East, and we will be with basically a destroyer to spread throughout the whole Western Pacific. So if China were in a position to take advantage of it, which I'm not sure they are at this moment, but if they were, they could take advantage of it. So it's a really strong negative deterrent signal from the United States that we're unable to handle two theaters simultaneously.
0: And the USS Abraham Lincoln, as you well know, has spent an extraordinary amount of time at sea. You commanded a carrier strike group, as I understand it. What does 270 days, nearly 9 months, without a port visit mean for the sailors, the ship, and its overall readiness?
3: It's hard. I mean, I commanded a carrier strike group whose maximum deployment was about 4.5 months because we worked out of Japan. I've done deployments of 7 and 8 months in length. They're very hard. A 9 month deployment on the Lincoln is hard on the crew. It's also hard because they had 250 days between port visits, and that number will get larger, like you said, to about 270 days. That's unprecedented. And on top of it, they had no end date. That's the killer, you know, in terms of angst and eventually depression in your sailors, is not knowing when it's going to end, when they can resolve their problems with their family, when they can see their new children, things like that. So I'm glad that Admiral Brad Cooper stepped up, put an end date to this by getting the George Washington named as its relief and visiting the ship. That's the kind of leadership you expect from the military, not the kind of leadership we got from the president, where he kind of minimized the impact on the ship. I'm not sure he really understands what 9 months and the very limited living spaces are for our junior enlisted folks. It's not comfortable, and it is stressful.
0: And what does it signal more broadly about the demands being placed on the U.S. military right now?
3: Well, that's the real key here, is that if this kind of where we're doing blockade ops, protecting the Bab el-Mandeb, protecting two carrier strike groups, maintaining a defense of Israel with ballistic missile assets and both at sea and ashore and extra fighter squadrons to potentially do attacks, we're really stressing the military. It's very light. Another 6 to 8 months of this, and we're going to have a massive, what we call a readiness bathtub. That's where 18 months from now to 2 years from now, our fighter squadron readiness is, you know, down around 30%. We're unable to deploy aircraft carriers. We don't have enough destroyers at sea. We don't have enough Army ballistic missile defense systems. The systems we use in Iran are key to a war fight with China or Russia. And so if you have a readiness decline in those, a significant one, 2 to 3 years from now, we're not going to be ready for a conflict with just one opponent in 2 or 3 years. And that's because of this, you know, these long 12 to 18 month deployment span that we're looking at total for the force to deal with this Iran issue.
0: Retired Rear Admiral Mark Montgomery, now a senior fellow at the Foundation for Defense of Democracies. Thank you for being with us.
3: Thank you for having me.
0: And a note that we'll have another perspective on U.S. relations with its historic allies tomorrow on the program.

0: It doesn't have sharp teeth or claws, but the bite of a small mosquito kills more people than any other animal on Earth. And as the climate warms, mosquito season is lasting longer, giving them more time to spread dangerous diseases. Ben Tracy with Climate Central reports on the surprising way scientists are fighting back.
1: It's delivery day in the San Gabriel Valley.
2: Oh, good. Heck yeah.
1: Just east of Los Angeles.
3: This is completely bonkers.
1: And Tristan Hallam's latest shipment,
3: all 25 tubes are here,
1: is not something you normally find in a box.
3: What I'm listening for is the sound of 600 adults flying around.
4: All right, let's head on in.
1: Their blue vests are a pretty good clue as to what's inside.
5: So what's in the tube?
3: So inside this tube is actually 600 male Aedes aegypti mosquitoes that we just received overnight from Kentucky.
1: Hallam oversees scientific programs for the San Gabriel Valley Mosquito Control District.
5: Do you like mosquitoes?
3: I enjoy working with them, but I like to kill them.
1: He's targeting invasive mosquitoes that can spread diseases, including Zika, West Nile virus, and dengue fever.
3: The San Gabriel Valley was one of the first agencies to see local dengue transmission just a few years back.
5: Oh, yikes. There they come.
1: They're releasing 30,000 mosquitoes every week, containing a bacteria that helps block disease transmission.
3: So in total, we're going to be releasing just under 500,000 mosquitoes.
5: And how effective is this?
3: That's one of the things that we're hoping to find out. In previous studies, they've seen upwards of 80 to 95% control reduction in the areas that they've been releasing.
1: As the climate warms, mosquito seasons are getting longer. Climate Central found nearly 95% of the cities it analyzed now have more days each year suitable for some of the most common species of mosquitoes to spread disease, 18 more days on average than in the early 1970s.
3: What we would used to refer to as the mosquito season would only be, say, May to September. But now we have individuals treating for mosquito control activity all season long.
1: For these releases, they don't need bug spray.
5: I don't see any bites on your arms.
1: Because they're all male mosquitoes, and males don't bite.
6: I tell people it's the opposite of the human species. It's the females that cause trouble in the mosquito world.
1: Professor Stephen Dobson supplies those mosquitoes. He's president of Mosquito Mate in Lexington, Kentucky.
6: The common name for this mosquito is the yellow fever mosquito, and yellow fevers are really nasty.
1: His team breeds this specific species of mosquito in their lab and ships them to control districts across the country. These males carry a naturally occurring bacteria called Wolbachia, which makes them incompatible with females they try to mate with.
6: And when they do, those females are then sterile for the rest of their lives. They'll lay eggs, but those eggs don't hatch. If enough of the females are not producing any offspring, then the population goes down.
5: Are these things genetically modified in some way?
6: They are not. This is a naturally occurring bacterium. We're just moving the bacterium from one mosquito to another.
1: This EPA-approved approach can cut certain mosquito populations by 70 to 95%. The World Mosquito Program is using similar methods in 16 countries, including Brazil, where it produces 110 million Wolbachia mosquitoes each week. Some communities there have seen dengue cases fall by 89%.
7: These are the immature mosquitoes.
1: Dobson says new tools are needed because climate change isn't just making mosquito seasons longer, it's expanding their range.
6: The general trend is they're moving northward into places that historically have been too cold.
5: Overall, temperatures are going up and the atmosphere is becoming wetter. Is that a good thing for mosquitoes in terms of their ability to survive?
6: For these mosquitoes, unfortunately, yes. It's exactly what they like, a nice, warm, humid environment.
5: Let's see what's inside.
1: Tristan Hallam says if his traps catch fewer disease-carrying females this summer, he'll know the boy bugs are doing their job.
3: As long as we're not seeing females recollected in this trap, we know that we're seeing a reduction in the population in this area.
1: For the PBS NewsHour, I'm Ben Tracy with Climate Central.

0: China recently took a rare step. It released a detainee at the request of the U.S. Pastor Ezra Jin Minger was picked up by Chinese authorities last October, one of dozens of Christians targeted by the Chinese Communist Party, which only allows authorized churches to serve China's estimated 80 million Christians. Pastor Jin, as he is known, is now free after a personal request by President Trump to Chinese leader Xi Jinping. He and his daughter spoke to our Nick Schifrin, who begins his story in an underground church in Beijing.
1: On the sixth floor of a Beijing apartment building, an unmarked door. Inside, a secret church for those prohibited from praying in public. It's 2019, and Xu Yonghai was the pastor of the Holy Love Fellowship, a congregation of China's most vulnerable Christians, critics of the communist government. His sanctuary, also his apartment and bedroom. There was good reason for secrecy. In 2014, he and his entire parish was detained.
2: We were arrested because we defended the rights of other churches.
1: Christian activists say the government has demolished thousands of unsanctioned churches and targeted their parishioners, including the largest unsanctioned church, Zion. In 2018, Beijing detained its leader, Ezra Jing Minger, for refusing to install facial recognition cameras. The church was forced to go mostly virtual, which meant it grew dramatically from 1,500 to more than 10,000 worshippers across 40 cities. Last year, Beijing security officials came for Zion again, detaining church leaders during a retreat for elderly church members. It was one of Beijing's largest ever crackdown on Christians, including Pastor Ezra Jing Minger's second detention.
3: I think he's giving very serious consideration to the pastor.
1: In May, President Trump told reporters he had brought up the case during meetings with Xi in Beijing. And then last month, after 266 days in detention, Jin was freed into the embrace of his daughter, Grace, who hadn't seen him because he was banned from leaving China more than 5 years ago. I spoke to them in our studio last month.
4: When I saw him, I didn't even recognize him. We haven't seen each other in the last 6 years for me. So it's just incredible. When I first heard in October, we were like deer in the headlights. We just didn't know what to do and just shocked. And there was always this sense of like the world was collapsing and we were in a sense competing or trying to have the second most powerful nation in the world to change their policies or change their decisions. And that seemed impossible. That seemed so insurmountable.
5: Can you tell me about your detention? What were the conditions inside?
6: The conditions were obviously very bad. The food and 30 or so people living in a tight space. There isn't any freedom. We just sit on a stool. We need to raise our hands to ask for permission to walk around. All my communications were cut off.
1: When Beijing police targeted Zion, they first charged parishioners and Pastor Jin with, quote, illegally using information networks. Beijing ended up prosecuting them for operating an illegal business and fraud. There are Chinese government-approved ministries that display banners like this one, implement the basic direction of the Communist Party's religious work. But Chinese President Xi Jinping has long described minorities and their cultures and religions as threats to the stability of the Communist Party and therefore the country. It's not only Christians. In 2017, Beijing set up what activists called concentration camps for Muslim Uyghurs. It was part of a crackdown on Uyghur language and culture, and later became forced labor. On the last day of the first Trump administration, the U.S. accused Beijing of genocide.
6: Chinese society is a totalitarian society. Therefore, the party is in charge of everything. Ethnic minorities and various religious beliefs, and even some opinionated people, as well as independent intellectuals, are facing huge pressure in China, even oppression.
5: Do you believe that your release was the product of a personal appeal by President Trump to Xi Jinping?
6: Of course, only if the American president said so in person and Chinese Chairman Xi decided that this could happen.
1: Today, 8 Zion Church leaders remain imprisoned. Their families are desperate for international help, but Beijing vows to put them on trial. That's a fate that Grace Drexel feared for her and her father.
7: Free Pastor Jin!
1: This past May, Grace Jin helped lead a Washington, D.C. rally calling for Beijing to release its prisoners. Her father's detention was especially difficult because when he was detained, she was pregnant.
7: I told my father a week before that we were pregnant, and then my dad got detained. My father's been detained this whole time, and now the baby is about to be born, and he's still detained.
4: My father's situation, we were looking at very easily 15 years in prison. And so in my mind, if my father was in there for 15 years, and we're not allowed to see him or not allowed to communicate with him, like, we would, that might have been the end of. He knew that I was pregnant. I was able to tell him about that a week, actually, before that he was arrested. But we were still first trimester, and we were not sure about whether the tremendous pressure that we were also going through, whether the baby would come be with us.
1: But the baby is with them. His name is Ezra, named for his grandfather.
4: So incredibly, incredibly grateful, and so incredibly, just without, like, I'm without words. I don't really know how to explain this overwhelming opportunity or joy or miracle that we've seen.
5: It's very important for you, isn't it, to be with your grandson?
8: Yes.
5: What change, Pastor Jin, would you like to see in China for your grandson's generation?
6: I think that many imprisoned Christians love their country and motherland. I hope that in China's future, people can worship God without fear.
1: But there is still fear, and Chinese Christians often have to hide their faith. For the PBS NewsHour, I'm Nick Schifrin.
9: His work is now shown in major museums and galleries, but Jesse Crimes created some of his first artwork in prison.
0: And following his release, he's also become a strong advocate for the formerly incarcerated and for reforming the overall system of mass incarceration. Senior arts correspondent Jeffrey Brown reports from Philadelphia for our Art in Action series, exploring the role of art in democracy, which is part of our Candace coverage.
10: A correctional facility in Philadelphia. A mural high on a city wall. A quilt hanging in a downtown museum. All with a common name, Riverside, and all connected by artist Jesse Crimes.
11: The connection for me is, me personally, is how to be a conduit. How do I create things out in the world that can help amplify or make visible or create new narratives and ways of seeing and thinking for people who are quite literally hidden behind walls.
12: Well, they've been taken out of the community.
11: Right.
10: At Philadelphia's Fabric Workshop and Museum, Crime's latest exhibition is titled Elegy Quilts, from a series he began in 2020 during the pandemic. Each quilt is a kind of portrait of an incarcerated individual, but without the actual person, other than pieces of his or own clothing or bedsheets that were sent to Crimes.
11: Up there, you can see the button from a shirt. And so this entire striped tree is actually from a button-up shirt that someone had given me.
10: Also missing, the prison. Instead, Crimes asked people to send him a favorite memory of home, an animal they love. He then created a scene and an absence.
12: You wanted us to see something other.
11: Yeah, because the viewer senses some kind of absence. Like, why are all of these empty chairs or empty beds or empty bathtubs or... And so, like, you get a sense of that loss.
10: Crimes taught himself to sew and quilt specifically for the project. The goal, as with much of his work,
11: challenging just these kind of damaging, harmful narratives that have existed for a very long time around the stigma of people who happen to have made a mistake and end up behind prison walls. Because for me, some of the most amazing people I've ever met in my life were behind those walls.
10: Between 2001 and 2013, Crimes, and that is his real name, spent nearly 8 years in state and federal prisons on nonviolent drug charges. An only child born to a 16-year-old single mother growing up in rural Lancaster County, Pennsylvania, and often left alone, he says making things has always been a place of safety, something he could call his own. Later, he would study at the Tyler School of Art and then Millersville University in Pennsylvania. But from his teens on, he was in and out of trouble, capped by a federal drug charge and, while awaiting sentencing, nearly a year in solitary. Punishment, he says, was meant to coerce him to give information on others, which he refused.
11: Literally every part of my identity out in the world has been removed, but I realized there was one thing that they couldn't take from me, and that was my ability to create and actually make something that is mine, that gave me autonomy. And so I just decided from that moment on that no matter what kind of time I got as a sentence, I was going to use every minute and every hour of every day to make something positive in the world, and that was my artwork.
10: He made works that years later have been exhibited at the Metropolitan Museum of Art, altering materials at hand in prison. In Apocalyptine 16389067, his inmate number, he used bedsheets and hair gels. In Purgatory 2009, playing cards, prison-issued bars of soap, and mugshots, creating piece by piece what he would later, on the outside, assemble into a large work.
11: I started collecting the cards from the guys, and I would buy them new decks of cards and take their old ones, and I would cut off the faces of the kings, jacks, and queens, and glue them together to create like a container that I would then house the soaps in, putting the mugshot of the offender where the royalty was, and cover it up and put them in envelopes and kind of sneak them out of the prison.
12: You must have been a little surprised some years later that they were in the Metropolitan Museum of Art.
11: I was quite surprised.
10: Released in 2014, Crimes has since combined his own art making with work on behalf of others, including the creation of the Center for Art and Advocacy in Brooklyn, New York, aimed at supporting and exhibiting formerly incarcerated artists, while also calling attention to what he sees as a brutal system of mass incarceration, one he says makes all of us less safe.
11: We're putting them behind prison, not for rehabilitation, but for storage, often for decades, and then those people eventually get released and come back to the community. And there's no support systems, there's no mental health, there's no wellness, there's no real programs, there's no programs inside, there's no real programs outside to support that transition. And you're basically ensuring that you have future victims.
10: At 43, Crimes also continues to work with Mural Arts Philadelphia, a group dedicated to public art of all kinds, including arts programs inside and out of local correctional facilities. The Elegy Quilts exhibition features a series of small collages made by formerly incarcerated individuals who joined in workshops with Crimes, again prompted to think about places of comfort. December Collins did that and more.
8: I see your name.
13: Yes, December. And
8: you couldn't resist?
13: No, I couldn't. It just popped out to me at the end of me cutting out pictures through magazines and all these things. Mm-hmm. But it was just more so like I feel like my life was just like a big old jumble of good and bad, shall I say. So mm-hmm. I just felt like me being a centerpiece of it created the space for who I was becoming.
10: For his part, Jesse Crimes took various images from the collages, including December's, and put them into the quilt titled Riverside. His own life experience, he says, continues to compel his art as well as his advocacy. But I also asked about the victims of Crimes, or their loved ones, who may not always get a second chance to turn around their lives.
12: What do you say to people like that?
11: I don't claim to have those answers. Everyone has the right to think and feel how they want on this issue. But for me personally, I want to have the space to heal. And I want to create the space for others to heal.
10: Jesse Crimes' Elegy Quilts exhibition is on through November 1st. For the PBS NewsHour, I'm Jeffrey Brown at the Fabric Workshop and Museum in Philadelphia.

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1: And that is the NewsHour for tonight. I'm Amna Nawaz.
0: And I'm Jeff Bennett. 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
2: 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Thank you.

0: KQED News with Natalia Navarro is coming up after your traffic update starting in Emeryville. Here's Gretchen Lancour.
1: Eastbound 80 before Powell Street. A motorcycle crash just cleared from the lanes. Traffic is still stacked up from West Grand. And in San Francisco, a two-vehicle crash for northbound 101 before Potrero Avenue. It's tying up the right lane. Traffic heavy from 280. Gretchen Lancour for KQED.
0: 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Marketplace is coming up after Natalia's newscast. As tariffs loom and costs increase, it can feel like a daunting task just to run a business, let alone expand one. Marketplace checks in with Backwoods Distilling Company in Wyoming on how they're adapting to tougher conditions. Support for KQED comes from Jan Schrem and Maria Minetti Schrem, founders of the Minetti Schrem Museum at UC Davis, celebrating the museum's 10th anniversary with Woody D. Othello's ceramic works in Coming Forth by Day, on view August 12th through December 5th.
2: Live from KQED News, I'm Natalia Navarro. Parents who say their children died because of social media gathered in Oakland this morning, where a trial is underway as states including California accuse Meta of designing platforms that could harm kids. KQED's Katie DeBenedetti reports.
3: Advocates held a banner listing almost 400 young people who they say died after they were lured into sexual exploitation or bullied online. Lori Schott's daughter, Anna Lee, died at 18. She wrote in journal entries that social media hurt her self-image.
4: No company, no matter how wealthy, no matter how influential, no matter how untouchable it feels it is, should get to stand above the truth, the law, and our children.
3: Meta says some users post negative things, but that it takes the issue seriously and acts on it. If Meta is found liable, it could owe more than $1 trillion in damages and have to make platform changes. I'm Katie DeBenedetti, KQED News.
2: The Bay Area is set to host another major sporting event next year, the WNBA All-Star Game at San Francisco's Chase Center. Zaylene Jan Mohammed is head of the Bay Area Host Committee. She says these big events like this year's Super Bowl and the FIFA Men's World Cup pay off for the region.
5: We broke our own record and hit a $720 million economic impact. We're waiting on our FIFA World Cup results. You know, all indicators point to us getting to a really good number there.
2: The Bay Area is also set to host Major League Baseball's All-Star Game in 2028 and some women's soccer games as part of the Summer Olympics. I'm Natalia Navarro, KQED News.
0: 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I'm Michelle Hennigan, and you're listening to KQED San Francisco and KQEI North Highlands, Sacramento. 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
1: Women's participation in the labor force is falling, according to the federal government. A University of Michigan economist is going to weigh in on the trend after the newscast when we return to All Things Considered. 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Here's Gretchen Lancor.
2: 880 northbound at the Maze. We have fire and paramedics on scene with a three-vehicle crash, including an overturned SUV. The three left lanes are blocked and traffic is stopped back to 7th Street. In Pleasanton, a problem for 680 northbound before Stone Ridge Drive. This is a car and an SUV blocking the right lane after a crash. Traffic is stop and go from Snow Boulevard. Gretchen Lancor for KQED.
1: 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Without BART, Bay Area drivers would rack up more than 1.5 million extra miles on the road every day. More information about how BART takes cars off gridlocked roads and reduces pollutants at BART.gov/transit saves. I'm Michelle Hennigan, and you're listening to KQED 88.5 San Francisco and KQEI 89.3 North Highland, Sacramento. It's 5 p.m.
3: We definitely see a downward dip happening, but it's coming off of the highest labor force participation.
0: New data on women leaving the workforce. Why? And is this a short-term blip or something bigger?
4: It's Tuesday, August 18th, and this is All Things Considered from NPR News.
0: I'm Mary Louise Kelly.
4: And I'm Juana Summers. Ahead this hour, President Trump is threatening to bomb Oman, a U.S. ally.
0: What could that mean for America's other allies in the Gulf?
5: We need to revisit the whole security architecture in the region.
4: Also, the British Prime Minister thought he was texting with President Trump's chief of staff.
0: Turned out to be an imposter, and turns out not to be that hard to track down phone numbers for senior British officials.
6: Within, I think, about 20 seconds, I found Defense Secretary Wes Streeting's number hanging about on a website.
4: Those stories and more after the summary of the day's news.
7: Live from NPR News in Washington, I'm Ryland Barton. Two tankers transiting the Strait of Hormuz were attacked this week, killing one crew member. NPR's Quill Lawrence reports.
8: The two ships were trying to run the strait near the coast of Oman, across the narrow passage from Iran, when they came under attack by unknown projectiles. According to the United Kingdom Maritime Trade Operations Center, an international shipping security organization. Before the U.S. and Israel launched a war on Iran in February,